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2: This is Lake Effect from 89.7 WUWM, Milwaukee's NPR. I'm Audrey Nowakowski. Thanks for joining us. Today, we'll tell you about a program that helps get early education teachers into affordable housing here in Milwaukee. But we'll start with this. Last week, a Madison police officer shot and killed Corey Ruiz after police say he injured the officer with a knife. Ruiz's death happened in the same area that 19-year-old Tony Robinson was fatally shot by an officer in 2015. Robinson's death was a catalyst for the creation of the Office of Independent Police Monitor. That office is responsible for investigating and monitoring the Madison Police Department, ensuring accountability and responsiveness to the concerns of the Madison community. Aramik Glass has been the Independent Police Monitor for the City of Madison since the end of last year. She says the office is investigating the fatal shooting, despite not yet having all the information and evidence from police. Glass joins WUWM's race and ethnicity reporter, Taryn Powell, to talk about the role and her outlook on Ruiz's death.
3: The Office of the Independent Police Monitor has the ability to audit, issue independent investigations and reports and findings, look at policies, practices, and patterns, look at the data, look at all of the different things that the police department is doing to put recommendations forward. In these independent investigations, those are the higher level. There's different classifications. And so independent investigations, how those are triggered is if there is an officer involved shooting, an officer involved or in custody death, if there is great bodily harm, if there is an incident that has to do with, you know, sexual harassment, abuse, and something that I would deem, you know, pretty egregious. If somebody was tased, if there's a dog bite, those types of things. And then those are fully independently investigated outside of MPD's internal affairs and outside of any other investigations that MPD or anyone else does. So we have subpoena power. We have the ability to, and we should have, unfettered access to all of MPD's databases, which we currently don't have. Prior to some recent cases being closed, myself and the chief had a good working relationship, and I normally receive the information I need as of December 8th when I started. Because of some political and misinformation, there was a lot that had to be ironed out, and I had to come in and just fix and make sure that they were sharing information with us again and everything begin to run smoother. But in more recent times, because of the releasing of some of my independent investigations, the relationship has changed because political folks have had to take, you know, positions, and chief has had to, you know, hold the unfortunate blue line protecting what he believes his officers are able to do.
4: So how does reviewing information from an incident go?
3: The reviewing piece of this is that if they are a complaint that does not warrant an independent investigation and they don't fall within that classification, we can receive a complaint, MPD will receive a complaint, some other entities will receive that complaint and route it to internal affairs. And so once we route it to internal affairs does an investigation, I receive and monitor them while, you know, do you have this information? What are you doing with this case? Where are we at? Give those updates. And then once their investigation is complete and their findings, I then review it. I review and I either make recommendations for additional disciplinary action. I make recommendations around policy change. Sometimes folks' complaints are less about wanting, you know, discipline to happen and wanting policy or practices to change. I also have the ability to say, okay, after I looked at internal affairs, I don't agree with the direction you guys went, or you completely omitted a significant amount of information. So let me figure out what you all are trying to do and hide and open up an independent investigation, right? If I see that there are some discrepancies or some issues or there's new information that would warrant an independent investigation. So my job is pretty comprehensive from everything. We have a piece of our process that complainants, because really our job is to make sure that the public has some type of ability to see change or to be heard, and to also have a perspective on what police have to navigate through as well, or why they did what they did, or how it works. And so we also offer either restorative justice or mediation, depending on the type of case and the avenue the complainant would like to go. If they want to, you know, be heard and put together an action plan, we would go the restorative justice route. If there is a situation where there needs to be mediation and to come to a common ground because there was an issue on both ends, that can be done as well. So we offer a pretty comprehensive services in our office.
4: So in the case now with the shooting of Corey Ruiz, we are in the information gathering chunk right now, right? I'm curious to know how you see this going, particularly because you mentioned like the relationship you had in chatting with the chief, and then that kind of changed because politics got involved and this is getting national coverage now. So I just wonder how you see this going.
3: How it's going currently is that I requested a significant amount of information from the chief. I was briefed about an hour after Mr. Corey was killed, and I had arrived on the scene about 45 minutes after he was killed. I did my initial assessment of the scene. I could not get to the scene because MPD has authority of the scene. I'm supposed to have access, but Chief never arrived on the scene and I didn't want it to become a battle. Mm-hmm. So I assessed what I could. I also went to surrounding business owners and took statements. I issued evidence that I found out about, and I had my staff go get that evidence. So there's a lot happening that we did collect, but there's a lot more that I need from MPD, and I will be issuing our first subpoena. And so, unfortunately, you know, Chief is saying that he's following state law. He's telling the public that he's cooperating. I don't believe it's him. He's always provided me with all, him and the assistant chief over internal affairs have always provided me with the information in a timely manner when I have requested it. But I know that there have been delays when they have gotten their legal team involved, which their legal team is the city attorney's office, which on paper is our legal team. When I came into office, I put them on notice that we would not be using the same legal team that MPD uses. So I just want folks to know we do not use the city attorney's office outside of the board for like open meetings, things like that nature. I was told that they are following state law, and that's why they could not provide me with information. Before that, I was told that they did not have anything to provide to me because DCI is doing this full investigation. I think one of the important things, if I say, you know, nothing else, is that DCI does not render recommendations. They do not render determinations. They do not make any commentary, opinions, expertise. All they do is collect the information. They facilitate officer interviews. They document all of the evidence. They document everything of the scene. They do an investigation that renders no type of findings. It is state law that when there is an officer involved or critical incident, that there has to be an independent investigation. At the request of MPD, the chief will request an investigation from DCI. After all of those findings are collected and DCI creates a report, they give that report to the district attorney. The district attorney is also present most of the time during officer interviews. The district attorney also can be present during other parts of the investigation, as well as the police union is a part of the officer interviews because they can have their police reps. I'm telling you all of this because I want everybody to know how the ecosystem works. And when the district attorney, just like in the Richard Johnson case, decided to not press charges, but there was multiple significant pieces completely omitted from the DCI internal affairs at every level that it was investigated or reviewed. I think that it is safe to say when people are not understanding, the city is not understanding why people are so adamant about this office and myself getting what we need to be able to do the independent investigation, which we have the authority under the city municipal ordinance to do. I am the only independent office in the state of Wisconsin. So beyond the city, I'm the only entity that the community and the public actually trust to get all of the information and to be able to analyze it in a way that is fair, but also provides all perspectives and what actually happened. So I need the information. I need to be able to do my job.
4: So what sort of reflections have you had since this recent shooting?
3: The last couple of days, I've just had to like really talk about how I warned the chief that we were one incident away from this happening. You know, for the last almost 8 months, I have met with him. He and I meet every month, and he has been very receptive of my recommendations. But I think when you have the police unions, you have the city attorneys, you have the police morale and the policing culture, and how policing culture is inherently, right? Like the blue brotherhood is so strong where, you know, and I say this, like, I have officers who file complaints in my office. So when people try to make it like, oh, it's them against the police, it's like, no, I have a duty to even officers who file complaints with me about what their peers are doing or what their leadership is doing to investigate and look into or audit, you know? So this is deep. This is heavy. Or when they're trying to be made to do something that is against their moral compass, I have a duty to officers as well. So it's very nuanced. And again, I think, you know, I said this before, you know, and it's been public of me and Chief's relationship. And it's unfortunate that he broke that trust. And then I'm seeing it also play out now, that they have tried to discredit, dilute so that the focus is on the state level and the district attorney has these controls. That's where we don't see accountability for law enforcement. That's where we don't see the full picture or the full story. And that's where this particular city has consistently not seen where there has been justice or accountability for when there's officer involved murders. And we see that with Matt Kinney, who killed Tony Robinson. He is still on the police force to this day. Right. And so there's a lot of pain in the city. And this all happened in the same block that Corey was just recently killed.
2: Aramique Glass is the independent police monitor for the city of Madison. She spoke with WUWM's race and ethnicity reporter, Taryn Powell. In about 20 minutes, we'll share some new local music in this month's Milwaukee Music Roundup. 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
6: 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On Wisconsin Today, hear from an ER doctor and a traffic safety advocate on this issue.
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2: 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I'm Audrey Nowakowski. A local program is working to make housing more attainable and affordable for early educators. For teachers or child care providers, the average salary ranges from $35,000 a year up to about $70,000. Now, I don't have to crunch any numbers for anyone to recognize that the current inflated housing market makes owning a home extremely difficult for early educators. That's why the Community Development Alliance created the Early Childhood Education Homes Program. They build homes on vacant city lots that cost about $105,000. The goal is to not only improve housing security, but also improve retention and recruitment of Milwaukee teachers and early educators. To learn more about the program, I'm joined now by Teague Whaley-Smith, the Chief Alliance Executive of the Community Development Alliance. He starts by sharing the obstacles teachers can face to owning a home.
8: I think everybody sees the dramatic effect that housing costs have had across the country, and particularly in great communities here like Milwaukee. And when that happens, when you have a shortage of housing and you have increased demand, the price goes up and prices have skyrocketed, particularly in the area of rent. We've seen rent, almost go up, 30-40%, sometimes year by year. So that has a big impact on lower wage earners. And we know that there are so many passionate teachers and early childhood educators that love their careers and want to be working with kids their entire lives. And then all of a sudden their budget changes because they're spending two or three times more on housing. And they have to make really painful decisions. Do they want to continue in the career that they love and that they've chose, or do they want to be able to house their family? And nobody should have to make that choice.
2: Right. And the Wisconsin Policy Forum reported that there was almost 10% of teachers that dropped out of the profession entirely. And financial stability is one of the reasons, among the many other stressors that teachers face. So when we're talking about how do we weigh rent, mortgage, and the salary of these professionals, what is the average salary of a teacher in Milwaukee compared to the cost of affording a mortgage?
8: So there's a wide variety of that term teacher. You know,
2: yeah.
8: I grew up in a in-home early childhood education facility. My father was what many would call a daycare provider. And salaries for people that are doing this independently in their own homes, or those people that are working and, you know, in that classroom with 0 to 3 month olds, you know, wages can be, you know, as low as $14, $15 an hour for some of those folks. You multiply that by 2,000 hours a year and you get to, you know, a salary that's around $30,000. Of course, it can go up from there depending on your experience and what school system you're in, et cetera. But the general principle is that we don't want families spending more than a third of their income on housing, because if they do, they can't afford other quality of life amenities or necessities, including food and clothing and all of those other type of things that people need to spend money on. So if you're at $30,000 a year, what you can afford is about a $100,000 home. And there are very few $100,000 homes on the market in Milwaukee.
2: In livable shape.
8: That's right. The ones that you find actually require $100,000 or $200,000 of repair. So our goal was to really get to that price point, and we were able to hit a price point of about $105,000 for each of these homes, so that you have people that are moving from paying $1,200, $1,300 a month in rent into a home of about $900 a month for mortgage and interest.
2: Yeah, let's get into this program you're talking about and how you kind of came to third of the income category for helping you guys price out this program. So it is the Early Childhood Education Homes Program, and it's aiming to help tackle the problem of housing security for educators of all levels. Before we get into some of the specifics, can you share how it first started, and was it modeled after an existing program, either other places in the U.S. or something you wanted to try here in Milwaukee?
8: So post-COVID, there were several working teams working on different elements of quality of life in Milwaukee, whether it's food security or otherwise. And there's a group working on early child education that noticed that teachers weren't coming back into the classroom after COVID. And if early childhood education teachers were not able to get to the classroom, then that means that we as parents could not get into work because we don't have a place to send our kids. So this is a problem bigger than just the teachers. It's a societal problem that requires societal answers. Initially, the group that was working on this included Next Door Foundation, COA, Malika, UCC, Rooted and Rising, and they wanted to work on secure housing. And initially, they only thought rental was possible. And we said, we actually think that if we're serious about long-term stability, we need to focus on home ownership. Rents in Wisconsin, if they just increased by inflation, you know, since the, you know, the 1950s and 60s, we'd only have about $800 a month in rent. Of course, rents are now averaging $1,200, $1,300 a month. Your mortgage payment stays the same. And so we wanted a home ownership solution. So we partnered with those groups. We partnered with LISC, the Local Initiative Support Corporation. We were able to receive a $5 million grant from the Evers Administration for innovation and Department of Workforce Development. Housing is a workforce problem, and it is a workforce solution. So that's how this idea first came about.
2: Now, when it comes to finding properties, is it a mix of finding ones that can be rehabbed? Are you building from scratch? How are you acquiring the houses that will be used for this program?
8: So any time you want to scale something up, you need to have systems. And the problem with rehab is that every rehab is different. Sometimes you need to replace the flooring. Sometimes it's the ceiling. Sometimes it's the roof. Sometimes it's the basement. And we need to preserve as many homes as possible, but it's hard to bring that to scale. However, if you're building new construction housing, you can bring that to scale by building several of the same model of housing that brings costs down for everybody. And we have an incredible opportunity here in Milwaukee that we have 3,000 vacant lots, all of which at one point had a homeowner in a neighborhood. And in the 1960s, those homes got transferred over to one landlord, and then there was a second generation and a fourth generation, and then we're like on a seventh generation landlord, each one of them depleting the property of rent and not making an investment, to the point where those eighth, ninth generation landlords, their entire strategy is to buy it with cash, not provide insurance, not pay the taxes, wait for it to be tax foreclosed, and then it's inhabitable and needs to be demolished by the city. And we can repopulate these neighborhoods and bring people back to the neighborhoods that they may have grown up in by building new construction housing on those vacant lots.
2: So when it comes to all that coordination it takes to acquire the lots and then also, more importantly, build, what kind of partnerships do you have with the city or other businesses or organizations to make these houses?
8: Housing is at the core of all of our quality of life. Data shows that it impacts education, safety in neighborhoods, employment rates, and overall health. The way you get to that goal of healthy housing is through collective impact. So at the Community Development Alliance, we bring partners together. We don't swing the hammers. We don't provide the direct assistance, but we're sort of quarterback or coach in this example, bringing in all of the teammates necessary to get the projects across the finish line. So that involves funders and philanthropy, and we've had great philanthropy on these efforts, including not only LISC itself and Department of Workforce Development, Wells Fargo, Northwestern Mutual, Zilber Family Foundation, Greater Milwaukee Foundation, all these partners come together to fund the project. But then you need neighborhood organizations to give direction on what type of housing they want in the neighborhoods. And so we have a resident advisory council, and we set up a project team with neighbors that we're building in so that they have input on what homes look like, you know, the deed restrictions that are put on them. They help draft those things. And then you bring in the builders. And so we're very fortunate to have Habitat for Humanity has partnered with Envision Growth and OB and Mabuzer to build homes. Via CDC is building homes. MCC is building homes. And it's just been an incredible partnership of so many partners to come together. And then, of course, educators need to know about the homes. So we've had partnerships with brokers like Don and Colbert that were featured in a recent article, and the early childhood centers themselves to be able to come to the holiday parties to talk about it, to come to the teacher retreats to talk about it. So it really does take a village to build a house.
2: Absolutely. Now, you mentioned these houses are sold for about $105,000. What's the average cost to get these homes up and ready to sell?
8: Yeah, so when my grandfather first built his home in the 1950s, it cost about $12,000 to build a single-family home, and the average annual salary is about $6,000. So in our country's history, we've figured out how to build a home for 2 years of the average salary for a lot of Americans, but unfortunately, Americans that look like me, white Americans, white families, and built intergenerational wealth. If we had just seen inflation in those costs, similar to what we talked about rents, a new home would only cost $100,000 to build, and you wouldn't have this gap. But that's not what has happened in the construction industry. The construction industry has lost the ability to build entry-level homes. They're focused on these very large McMansions, and it doesn't make business sense for somebody to build an entry-level home from beginning to end without massive federal intervention. And so one of the things that we are piloting here is to really illustrate, when you do have government intervention, what you can do. And so it can cost anywhere between $250,000 to $300,000 to build these homes. It's a really big gap. But you have to understand that a home lasts for 100, 200 years. So it's really 20 families that you're serving over time rather than one. But what's really important is that, you know, I can't afford my grandfather's home. My kids can't afford my grandfather's home. We had this massive federal subsidy in the 1950s and 60s that went to wealth generation for one generation. And then the kids and the grandkids were left on their own, and we've seen that. And so we have a process called Forever Affordable that allows the first family to build equity in the home, but also ensures that that home is sold as an affordable price for future generations.
2: I'm just going to take a moment to reintroduce you. I'm Lake Effect's Audrey Nowakowski, speaking with Teague Whaley-Smith of the Community Development Alliance Early Childhood Education Homes Program. So we're talking a bit about the logistics and what it takes to build these homes, to get them ready for an early educator to then move in and be able to establish housing security and their own life. What's kind of the makeup of these houses? Are they pretty similar?
8: They are similar in that they are entry-level homes, but there's room for expansion. So let me talk a little bit about Via CDC, a fantastic partner on the south side of Milwaukee that has offered their ability to build homes to every neighborhood. And they have a wonderful process where they go in and talk with the neighbors and the neighborhood organizations to figure out what to build, what can be afforded, et cetera. And one of the things that families said is that they want to be able to expand in the future. They might only need 3 bedrooms now on a first floor, but maybe they want to open up a childhood center, you know, care center, or they want to expand in the future. So what Via CDC did is they actually elevated the basements so that they can be legally occupied as additional space as family grows. So sort of same cost as a traditional home, and not doubling the cost of the home by building out the basement, because that would make it completely unaffordable.
2: Or adding an egress, like all these expenses that come up when you're trying to make additions to your home.
8: Yeah, absolutely. So the things that you can't do later are the egress and the plumbing for a bathroom in the basement. Mm-hmm. So you add that cost to the home now, and then the family can build it out later as they go forward. So VIA has done a wonderful job. First, I think 18 homes were built by them. All of them sold to early child educators. We do bus tours every spring where anybody can come and look at homes. But we've had specific bus tours specifically for educators and residents in neighborhoods to give us instruction. Beautiful homes, high ceilings coming in, but also very efficient homes. The best thing that you can do for energy efficiency and for cost is to build only what you need. So these homes are about 1,000 to 1,200 square feet on the first floor, and then have a full basement underneath for expansion in the future.
2: Awesome. So we're talking about the homes and the need that they're filling, but for someone who's a teacher or early educator out there, how do they qualify? How do they learn about the program, and what are the steps to then get them approved?
8: So we've tried to make the process as simple as possible, but also achievable so that people aren't given false hope. And so the way that the process works is that any educator can go to housingplan.org/ECE, and there is an application process there. And the basic requirement is that you go through home buyer counseling, because we want to make sure people know what they're getting into. And you have to have a pre-approval letter for about $95,000 to $100,000. Most families get down payment assistance, and that gets taken away from the mortgage that you need. And so that's really all that they need to do in addition to being an early childhood educator. So the money that we raised is for third grade teachers and below. Mm-hmm. So you have to be actively working for an early childhood education that include public schools, charter schools, independent practitioners that have a home child center. So that's what you need to qualify, but then you also need to go through home buyer counseling and get that pre-approval letter from a lender.
2: With this program, the Community Development Alliance sold its first early childhood education home in October of 2024. How many teachers has this program helped so far? Where are you at now?
8: We're about halfway through. So there are about 20 educators that are in homes right now, and we have another 20 that are hitting the market right now. And there are homes available. We actively want as many educators to take advantage of this opportunity as possible.
2: What kind of feedback have you heard from the teachers you've housed so far?
8: You know, it's really been incredible to meet the families that have gotten into these homes and what it has done for them. We have people that have moved from major housing insecurity into a stable homeownership opportunity going forward. And it's less about, you know, what they say, and it's more about the smile on their face. I mean, you can tell when somebody is stressed out about anything, but you can particularly tell when somebody's stressed out about housing. I don't have the patience and tenacity to be in a classroom with 20 kids, and the people that do are really, really special individuals, and we need to make their job as easy as possible. And so if we can take out the stress of housing insecurity, that's what we should all be doing.
2: It's a major, major factor. You mentioned it'll be about 40 houses total. What kind of growth do you hope to achieve beyond that? Are there plans for more?
8: So our ability to continue this program requires, you know, major financial resources over multiple generations to do this. And so I think we've illustrated and proven the concept, and now we need the federal government, state government, and other larger government to really step in. The city and the county can't do this by themselves. And so housing has always been a public good. We've known it's been a public good. Again, I mentioned my grandfather. He received major assistance through loan guarantees and the infrastructure that was built to build his home. And we need that same kind of investment. If you look at the federal budget, there's about $200 billion each year spent on housing, and less than 1% is spent on home ownership for the average American. And so we really need to live our values. And if we believe in the American dream, we have to have people step up and say, you know what, this project works. This is a good public investment to go forward. Our goal is to be building 100 homes per year throughout the city. Not all of them will be for educators, but we always hope that a portion of them will be available for educators and other really critical workforce in our communities.
2: Right, because with 3,000 vacant lots, the possibilities are there, but would you say the main limitations would be the funding and how that looks?
8: Yeah, the main limitation is funding. So the primary limitation getting to funding is, do we as Americans, do we as Wisconsinites, do we consider housing to be a public good? And if we're serious about that, we need to move away from rental and back to home ownership strategies. There will always be a role for rental. If you look at successful communities, there's about 30% of people that rent, and we should focus on that. But in some of the communities that we're building in, it's 100% rental. There are blocks in the city of Milwaukee that were built for homeowners and home ownership that now have been 100% turned over to landlords. And they're just extracting capital from our neighborhoods. And so we need to say, enough is enough. You know, these homes are for homeowners, and that can be done through policy change. And you see that throughout the country, of saying that big corporations can't own, you know, single family homes. And it's also going to take a public investment. But just to be very clear, that public investment cannot be done by local government by itself. It's going to require the state and federal government to step in.
2: You know, you're talking about the wider impact of homeownership in communities. And as we're talking specifically about housing for educators, how does it benefit not just them that this is no longer a major stressor, but their students, wider communities? How is this program making waves and benefiting more than the person who's setting foot in the home?
8: So there's really great data about the link between homeownership and education. If there are families in stable housing, those families and their kids have 30% higher educational outcomes. That's a major number that we should be conscious of for those working in education otherwise. And the reason is that you constantly have kids that are in families who can afford the first month's rent, maybe the security deposit, but then that's it. And so they're there for a month or two, and then they get evicted. And your teachers talk about this six-month cycle in the classroom that kids can't focus and they can't stay at work. There's data that also shows the same is true for people that work and for the teachers that are in there. If they are having housing insecurity and they're on that six-month cycle, how can they possibly focus on the kids in the classroom? And so this is kind of similar of getting on an airplane and that oxygen bag falls down and says, you know, take care of yourself before you help others. We got to take care of the people that take care of our kids. And so if we do that, we are one step closer to achieving that higher quality of life for our entire community.
2: Well, Teague, I want to thank you so much for joining me today to share more about the Early Childhood Education Homes Program. It's great work, and I can't wait to see how it grows.
8: Thank you so much.
2: Teague Whaley-Smith is the Chief Alliance Executive of the Community Development Alliance. We spoke earlier this year. Lake Effect is available as a podcast, so you can listen when you like. 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
9: I'm Jeremy Hobson. President Trump said the war in Iran would last just a few weeks. It's now been going on for 5 months, and if anything, it is intensifying. 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
2: 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I'm Audrey Nowakowski. Every month, Matt Wild from Milwaukee Record creates a list of some of the best new songs from local musicians. And every month, he shares a few of those songs with Lake Effect's Joy Powers for the Milwaukee Music Roundup. Here's their latest conversation.
11: So we have a lot of groups that I don't think we've talked much about before. This first one, unfamiliar with them, love the name Tiny Vamp.
12: Tiny Vamp. Yes, this is a very, very new band. Just came out, I don't know, a couple months ago, really. And they have a self-titled EP out, four or five songs, and it is fantastic. They are... describe themselves as kind of a emo girl band, as in like Riot Girl, kind of going in that direction. The song we're going to listen to is called Stitch. One of my favorite from the record is also tosses in a little bit of like shoegazy kind of dreamy vibe to it. It's very, very good. Very young band. Really looking forward to what they have in store. This EP, in fact, was recorded by Dan Didier, who is Milwaukee music fans will know as the drummer of The Promise Ring and the current drummer of groups like the Hallelujah Ward and many more. So Dan recorded this for Tiny Vamp, and it's fantastic. So this is Tiny Vamp with Stitch.

0: Stitch by Tiny Vamp. This next song, this it might be a weird thing to say, but it sounds kind of like an old favorite song. It has a very lived-in feeling somehow.
1: Absolutely. It does have a lived-in feeling, and it is about an old person as well. So it fits the vibe. This is a song from a great band, a Milwaukee band called Rainbow Cobra. Great name for a band. And the name of the song is King of the Act. Now, Rainbow Cobra, they've been around for a couple of years. They just finally put out a full, long-playing record. It is called Nothing's Free. It's kind of their debut record. And they've got a real kind of 90s, kind of alt-rock, shambly, kind of slacker rock vibe to them. They remind me of another Milwaukee band from a few years ago, Sat Night Duets. Kind of this very droll, kind of funny, but very dry kind of sense of humor. The song, like I said, is called King of the Act, and it's... It cuts a little close to someone like me. It's about kind of an aging kind of scenester who's still playing in a band and playing to kind of increasingly smaller crowds, but still going out there trying to be seen at the local bar and just not knowing when the game's up. It's actually a pretty biting, pretty depressing song, but I think it's pretty funny, and it's great. So, yes, this is Rainbow Cobra with King of the Act.

0: King of the Act by Rainbow Cobra. This next song, so I was unfamiliar with this band. This is going to be such a very specific reference. If anyone's familiar with Daniel Johnston, there was a time in which he was institutionalized because he had some mental health issues. During that time, he made at least one album that I've heard in which sometimes he's playing songs and he's just kind of screaming over them. He had this kind of obsession with Casper the Friendly Ghost.
1: Yes.
0: And that is the closest reference I can find for this next song.
1: Yes, and that's a very good reference. And the band we're listening to will be The Frogs, a classic Milwaukee band. Have not been a band for some time. The song we're going to be listening to is 30 years old. Just a little bit of background on The Frogs. They were this Milwaukee band, two brothers, Jimmy and Dennis Flemion, who were active in the 80s and 90s, a very kind of gleefully offensive band. Semi-improvised a lot of their songs and would go on stage. One of them would dress up in giant silver bat wings. Another one would dress in blackface. It was that kind of very shocking, very out there thing. They found a lot of success in the 90s and they had a lot of very, very famous fans. Some of the most famous names of the 90s, people like Eddie Vedder, people like Kurt Cobain, Billy Corgan, Beck, a famous Beck sample, That Was a Good Drum Break, from one of Beck's 90s songs, That's the Frogs. So they had a lot of brushes with fame back in the day, and one of their albums, which came out in 1996, is being reissued this September. The name of the album is My Daughter the Broad. And that's actually one of the least offensive Frog album names. And the song we're going to be listening to from that record is called I'm Sad the Goat Just Died Today. And once again, that's one of the few songs from this album that I can say on the radio. It is, like I said, very semi-improvised. It's very silly. It's very strange. It's barely even music. But if you're in the right mindset for a group like the Frogs, it's very, very funny. So this album is getting kind of a deluxe reissue, 30th anniversary this September by a Milwaukee label called Foreign Leisure. So fans of the Frogs, it's going to be a big fall for you. So buckle up. So this is the Frogs with I'm Sad the Goat Just Died Today.
2: I'm sad because my goat just died today.

0: I'm sad the goat just died today by the frogs. We're finishing off with, I think, a group that's become a Milwaukee favorite. I'm almost positive we've talked about them before, Gold Steps.
1: I would be surprised if we have not talked about Gold Steps, because Gold Steps are a very, very busy band, a fantastic Milwaukee group, so busy all the time, a great kind of pop punk, kind of emo pop punk sound, very, very slick, very, very glossy. And I've always liked Gold Steps, and I've really come to appreciate them over the years just for their kind of work ethic. As we all know, it's not just enough these days to, you know, make music. You have to be kind of your own publicist if you're in a band or if you're a musician, and you need to, you know, put out content. And Gold Steps is a band that does that. They do a lot of that stuff, and they make it look easy, and they make it look fun. And it's every time I see them, you know, releasing a new TikTok video or a new YouTube video, I'm just like, wow, they're always so busy, and yet they have time to put out great music. This is a brand new song from them. It's called "Make It Make Sense," and it's they've described it as kind of a political song. It's not very specific in its politics, but it is kind of one of these, like, the state of the world today, like, everything is crazy, make it make sense. So this is a nice step in that direction for Gold Steps. Fantastic band. Like I said, very, very busy, always great. This is Gold Steps with "Make It Make Sense."

0: Make It Make Sense by Gold Steps. We are really running through summer here. It feels like summer just started in some ways. It also feels like, especially from this viewpoint, that summer still has months and months to go. I know that's not quite right, but what are you looking forward to in this next month?
1: It's a very confusing time, I agree. I mean, at this point, I'm already like counting down to Halloween. I don't know what we got, like 90-some days left. No, I am looking forward to the rest of the summer. There's tons of summer left. A lot of the big things have come and gone. Summerfest is gone. A lot of the block parties are gone. But there are still many left. Bayview Bash is coming up in September. We have things like that. Plenty to go. The State Fair. And I don't know. I'm just looking forward to soaking it all in. I always enjoy kind of the dog days of summer going into August and things like that. It's kind of my favorite time of year. And like I said, right after that, hey, Halloween. So I'm looking forward just to the rest of the summer.
0: Very nice. Well, Matt Wild, as always, thank you for joining us here on Lake Effect.
1: Thank you.
2: 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I'm Audrey Nowakowski. 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

0: Intense heat and strong winds are fueling major wildfires across much of southern Europe. 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
2: Wisconsin has a big election coming up for governor, U.S. Congress, and the state legislature. I'm WUWM editor Emily Files. 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
4: Welcome to The Middle, a weekly show where Americans from every corner of our country and across the political spectrum come together to talk and listen to one another. I'm Jeremy Hobson. The Trump administration insists the United States is still calling the shots on the world stage. But the war in Iran has now been going on for 5 months with no end in sight and none of the key U.S. objectives achieved. The Ukraine war, which President Trump claimed he'd end on day one of his presidency, is also raging. And according to a new Pew poll, China is now viewed more favorably than the United States by other countries for the first time. So this hour, we're joined by esteemed journalist Fareed Zakaria, host of Fareed Zakaria GPS on CNN, to take your questions on America's role in the world.

0: along with our DJ Tolliver. And Tolliver, we are so excited this hour to welcome one of the smartest journalists when it comes to foreign policy. Fareed Zakaria is our guest this hour.
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3: With primary election day less than 2 weeks away, a judge rejects a suit that would allow voters to cast a new ballot if a candidate has dropped out of the race, an issue on the Democratic side of the race for governor. We'll check out that and other voting stories. It's Wisconsin Today. I'm Rob Ferret. Also today, car crashes involving e-bikes and e-scooters have surged in Wisconsin, especially among young people. Hear from an ER doctor and a traffic safety advocate on this issue.
4: You put a 12-year-old on a device that can go 50 or 60 miles an hour, you're going to have some poor safety outcomes.
3: And meet a champion baton twirler from Superior, who's representing Team USA at the Global Baton Twirling Championships in Paris. This performance art's a family tradition that started early.
5: Probably even before I was able to walk, I picked up twirling and picked up dance.
3: It's all coming up in Wisconsin today, starting with the news from NPR.
6: Live from NPR News in Washington, I'm Ryland Barton. President Trump says he may temporarily pull his nomination of Todd Blanche to be Attorney General. It comes after a pair of Republican senators sought assurances over a deal providing IRS immunity for Trump and a slush fund for his political allies. NPR's Ryan Lucas explains.
7: The president posted on social media. He offered a lot of praise for Blanche, called

0: And I think it usually is come election day. What specifically is that describing?
1: So spoiling a ballot, at least in the context of this case, is the idea of you fill out your ballot, you send it back to the clerk, and then you realize that for some reason you want to vote a new ballot. It might be because your candidate dropped out. It might be because you changed your mind about who you wanted to vote for. That is something that has been in the courts for several years. And, you know, in this case, this issue has been renewed. And a judge essentially said, once you return a ballot, it's done. Your vote is set in stone. On the other hand, you could say you spill coffee on your ballot, or you rip something, or you accidentally vote for a Republican and a Democrat on a primary ballot. You could still contact a clerk and get a new ballot, but it has to be before you send the ballot back.
0: Right. I can still spoil my ballot if it's sitting on my kitchen table at home. Once it arrives in the hands of my local clerk, it's out of my hands at that point under this court ruling, at which is the status quo before that court ruling, if I understand it correctly, Alex.
1: Yeah, it was a little unclear because this was in the courts beginning in 2022 when we were in a pretty similar situation. There was a Democratic primary for the U.S. Senate, and a lot of candidates dropped out last minute. At the time, the Wisconsin Elections Commission said the opposite of what it's saying now, which is that a voter could spoil a ballot after returning it. Mm-hmm. That was challenged. A lower court judge said spoiling in such a way was illegal. And it was essentially banned for 4 years. And then that case was thrown out for procedural reasons. And in April, some clerks actually did allow voters to spoil ballots after returning them. Mm-hmm. So I think it was a little different in different municipalities. And clerks wanted some direction from the Elections Commission. They were didn't want to confuse voters, didn't want to have different rules from neighboring municipalities. That led to this guidance in July that said, actually, you cannot spoil a ballot once you return it.
0: Hmm. And we had these Democratic plaintiffs making the case, ultimately rejected by the court. What was their argument for why, in their view, they should be able to take their already cast ballot, spoil it in a case, say, where their candidate had dropped out?
1: I think a lot of this is about what does spoiling mean? Does it just mean when coffee spills on your ballot, or does it mean, well, you feel like you made a mistake to such an extent that you feel like your vote is spoiled? They thought they were being disenfranchised because their ballot was not counted. It was only sitting in the clerk's office, and they wanted to make a change. They wanted to vote for somebody else. They thought it was unconstitutional for them not to be allowed to change their vote. And they also felt like they were given different treatment from in-person voters who, you know, on election day, until the second they turned their ballot in, they could spoil a ballot. So they're saying, you know, these folks have up until election day, whereas our ballots, despite not being counted until election day, we just cannot change them. So they thought there was disparate treatment depending on how you were voting your ballot. You know, and ultimately the judge was not convinced.
0: Over 100,000 people have cast ballots already by mail leading up to this. There's this court ruling. Election day looms really close now, Alex. Is there any thought that we're going to see appeals or more court action again with that clock ticking?
1: I think an appeal is highly likely. I pretty much look at this case of the continuation of the lawsuit that was in courts from 2022 to earlier this year when it was dismissed. The question of whether anything will happen before this August election, I think I wouldn't be surprised if the plaintiffs try to get a court to act. It might be unlikely, but I would expect this case to continue and likely reach the Wisconsin Supreme Court.
0: We're talking about courts and election law and voting in Wisconsin in the run-up to the August primary election. Alex Schur is with us, Vote Beat Wisconsin reporter. Separate from this case, over in federal courts, we've got Trump administration efforts to limit voting by mail by using federal oversight of the U.S. Postal Service, saying the post office can make determinations about who should receive a ballot by mail. The White House now asking the U.S. Supreme Court to rule on proposed limits to voting by mail after a couple courts came to different conclusions. If the Supreme Court ruled quickly before Wisconsin's August 11th primary, is a thought that could create some confusion or problems for clerks here in the state?
1: Right, and I think, again, a ruling might be unlikely, at least before the August primary, but for a brief history, a real pillar of the Trump administration, a policy they've been trying to implement, is the requirement for voters to prove their U.S. citizenship. Their efforts to do so through Congress has been stalled. This is sort of a workaround to get the USPS to work with other governmental agencies and assemble a list of verified citizens from each state and only allow those people to receive a mail ballot. So essentially, if your citizenship was not proved, you'd be exempt from this list, and the USPS would have to check whether you're someone who's eligible to receive a mail ballot. They've been sued because states, including Wisconsin, allege this is an unconstitutional violation of the separation of powers, and also that this is just a rule that Trump cannot implement. The USPS and Trump argue differently, that this is well within the power. But practically, this does create some delays in the system if it does get implemented, which at this point is not happening. And those delays, some Wisconsin elections commissioners said, would really lead to disenfranchised voters, because there's already some critical mail delays in Wisconsin. So add a few days to this process, and you're getting a lot of ballots arriving late.
0: And you referenced concerns already in the state, now not related to this Trump administration action and possible Supreme Court action, concerns that people who are mailing their ballots in, they might arrive late because of the speed of postal delivery. And Wisconsin, if your ballot arrives after Election Day, it doesn't get counted. There are some states where you can get counted. Wisconsin's not one of them. What are you hearing from clerks and election officials over those concerns about slow ballots in the mail?
1: I think for years there's been concern over some delays. I think what we saw in the April election was somewhat shocking. I mean, one striking anecdote I could think of, in Milwaukee, on Election Day in April, they received 20 mail ballots. The following day, they received over 260 mail ballots. As you pointed out, those 260 could not count. So this was an unusually low number on Election Day and a really, really high number after it. Some of these ballots were postmarked weeks ahead of Election Day. So, I mean, it's possible that some voters just sent their ballot back too late, but, there's certainly examples of voters sending their ballot on a date in which they could expect it to be delivered on time, and it just wasn't. And this is, I think Madison received over 100 mail ballots. All around the state, you hear anecdotes of this being a concern.
0: In your reporting on this, you talked about the advice that election officials are giving to people, maybe the people with that ballot sitting on their kitchen table, hopefully not with coffee spilled on it. What are they telling people who have not mailed in their ballot yet?
1: I'm hearing one of a few things. One is, if you must mail your ballot back, give it at least 10 days, and that's pretty soon. I think that might be Saturday or Sunday of this week is the 10-day threshold before Election Day. But they're saying, if you could take it to a drop box, if you could take it to the clerk's office, that's a lot better and quicker, just to make sure your ballot will count.
0: Right, and that in-person early voting window has started in Wisconsin at this point. I've actually, on a trip to the local library, seen the tables out for that in-person voting. So officials are saying, hey, that, if you want to be really sure, that would be a better option at this point than dropping it in the mail?
1: Yeah, absolutely. I think they're not discouraging folks from, they're not saying don't mail your ballot back, but it does seem to be the least suggested method of returning a ballot, if you ask a clerk.
0: Now, we're getting closer and closer, as we mentioned, to primary election day. Are there any more shoes you're watching for to drop that could actually affect the way people vote in this election? Or are we so close that we're pretty locked in on how it's going to work?
1: There's actually an interesting USPS lawsuit that just got filed in Wisconsin, and voters are asking a Dane County court to allow voters, say you mailed your ballot back, you've checked online and your ballot hasn't been delivered and it's Election Day, they're asking for the ability of those voters to cast a provisional ballot on Election Day in person. So essentially, those ballots would be segregated, and what they're saying in the lawsuit is, don't count these ballots if you receive our mail by the end of Election Day, but if you don't, then cast these provisional ballots. And they're saying, you know, this is insurance to make sure they're not disenfranchised by these chronic USPS delays. So this was filed a few days ago. A judge has not ruled on it. I think there's a decent likelihood that'll happen before August, but they're really trying to find this workaround for these mail delays.
0: Alex, thanks for bringing us up to date, and thanks for joining us.
1: My pleasure. Thank you.
0: I've been talking to Alex Scherr, reporter for Vote Beat Wisconsin. That's a nonprofit, nonpartisan news organization that covers elections and voting. He's with us today to talk about a Dane County court ruling yesterday that will not allow voters to spoil their submitted absentee ballots to change their vote, as a couple of candidates have dropped out of the race.

0: coming up. Car crashes involving e-bikes and e-scooters have spiked in Wisconsin, especially among young people. Hear from an ER doctor and a traffic safety advocate on the issue.
1: When you put a 12-year-old on a device that can go 50 or 60 miles an hour, you're going to have some poor safety outcomes.
0: That's ahead here on WPR News.
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3: Intense heat and strong winds are fueling major wildfires across much of southern Europe. In France, firefighters are working to contain a huge blaze near one of the country's most important wine-growing regions. Correspondent Eleanor Beardsley gives us the latest from Bordeaux on the next morning edition from NPR News.
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2: 89.7 WUWM acknowledges and thanks Educators Credit Union for their generous support of education reporting on WUWM. 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
0: It's Wisconsin Today. I'm Rob Ferret. Milwaukee County Executive David Crowley jumped back into the race for governor less than a month before primary day. Mainstream Democrats are hoping he can defeat Madison Representative Francesca Hong, the Democratic Socialist. This late in the campaign, he has his work cut out for him. As part of our ongoing series on the candidates in this race, Anya Van Wagtendonk has this profile.
5: I'm David Crowley, and I'm running to be governor for all of us.
6: That's Milwaukee County Executive David Crowley, launching his Democratic campaign for governor last September.
5: So allow me to reintroduce myself.
6: And that's David Crowley at another launch this July. In between, a lot happened, like Crowley dropping out and endorsing another candidate, and that candidate's campaign imploding. And then, according to Crowley, a whole lot of phone calls asking him to give it one more shot.
5: And that's exactly why I am re-entering this race to be the next Democratic governor.
6: Crowley says this time will be different. He raised way more money right away, and now he's backed by Governor Tony Evers. Crowley is pitching himself as a common-sense problem solver, one whose experience as Milwaukee County Executive shows he can address the needs of a deep blue city and its redder suburbs. Even some of his political opponents like his style. Milwaukee County Supervisor Steve Taylor, a conservative Republican, has criticized Crowley, but calls him a friend.
7: David is a really, good person, and he's very likable. And he goes to Madison and he doesn't play the partisan games.
6: But partisan games are what get played this time of year. And in the race against other Democrats, Crowley started out behind. Jessica Taylor with the Cook Political Report says Evers gives Crowley a boost, but he still has to introduce himself to voters, many of whom have never heard of him.
8: I really question whether Crowley is as well known outside of Milwaukee. And if he didn't do, great the first time around in a crowded field, what's going to be different in the last couple of weeks?
6: Taylor says Crowley's candidacy seems entirely focused on stopping Francesca Hong, a Democratic Socialist who's consistently led in the polls. During his campaign reboot speech, Crowley alluded to the fact that Republicans are spending money on ads to boost Hong's campaign.
5: They're deciding the Democratic nominee that they want to be in November, y'all. They're making an investment right now. And this should all be a 5-alarm warning sign to all of us.
6: The idea is Republicans see Hong as the most vulnerable against Tiffany. But some Democratic observers say propping up Crowley in her stead doesn't make a ton of sense. Jon Favreau is an alum of the Obama administration who now hosts the liberal podcast Pod Save America. He says in a divided field, Crowley is more likely to split votes among the remaining Democrats, especially former Lieutenant Governor Mandela Barnes.
9: I'll just say this, like, if Hung wins the primary and loses the general, this is the establishment decided to put in someone else, potentially split the vote with Barnes, and that's where we ended up where we did.
6: For Crowley supporters, this is a double standard. They say when he got in the race, people questioned Crowley's electability because he's from Milwaukee and because he's black. Now his supporters say he's being accused of the opposite, of being too establishment. Crowley, who grew up in inner city Milwaukee, had a ready-made response at Tuesday night's debate.
10: But I was never born into the establishment. I was actually born into struggle.
6: He says this election is too important to gamble on. But by the standards of any traditional campaign for office, Crowley has made a risky political bet. It's one that could affect the direction of the party for years to come, and it won't be an easy one to win. Anyvan Wagtendonk, Wisconsin Public Radio.
0: You can find profiles of all the candidates for governor at WPR.org/elections. This is WPR News. Crashes involving e-bikes and e-scooters have surged in Wisconsin. Children and teens are heavily impacted by the injuries, and many of those accidents involve motor vehicles. In Madison, the spike in severe trauma has accelerated in the last year, according to UW Health's Emergency Medicine Department. In April through June of this year, the department saw a massive jump in the number of e-bike and e-scooter-related ER visits from kids under 18 compared to the same time last year. Doctors and public health experts warn this is an emerging pediatric public health crisis. Dr. Nicholas Connell is an emergency medicine physician at UW Health Kids. He talked to host Kate Archer Kent about the injuries he's treating.
11: I hold my breath when I see what looks like a young person on an e-scooter who is flying by me at top speed without a helmet, without any protection. As an ER doctor, what injuries are you seeing that are associated with riding e-bikes and e-scooters?
12: Yeah, I think your description there of the experience someone flying by you without a helmet or other protective gear is unfortunately quite common. And it can also be quite risky in that scenario too, given the high speeds at which these e-bikes and e-scooters travel. And the ease at which they travel, one can become distracted quite quickly. So in the emergency department, we see a decent amount of injuries that are similar to those seen by riding other scooters or bike, but just to greater severities. And so thinking when you've crashed in the past, if you have, or seen others, road rashes, fractures, broken bones, head injuries, and they can be quite severe head injuries or even internal injuries to the chest or abdomen or organs inside.
11: I worry about that head trauma, that severe head trauma, especially at such an early age in those youth and teens.
12: Yeah, for certain. Yeah, and it definitely is, given the speed at which you're traveling and the severity of the injuries with the head injuries can lead to quite prolonged hospitalization, sometimes even surgery for that, and rehabilitation processes for some of those prolonged concussions or more severe traumatic brain injuries that can last a lifetime.
11: As a health provider, how concerned are you about this sharp increase that we're seeing in these crashes and with the injuries?
12: Yeah, very concerned right now. As you comment, last year we had seen a handful of these injuries, but it was nothing that jumped out. But really earlier this year, once the weather started warming up, and then especially once kids, once the school year ended and kids were out more commonly riding these throughout the day, this is a daily occurrence, if not multiple times a day, that we're seeing kids coming in with these injuries that, as you heard earlier, are quite severe. And without taking the opportunity to share this story and wear protective gear and potentially take other approaches from a true system community approach to this, I don't know that I foresee this trend changing in any way.
11: What should we as parents tell our kids about riding e-scooters?
12: I think that's a really key component of how to approach this. You know, it's not just wearing the safety gear. It requires a lot of pre-education and understanding from the parents going into it to really help keep your child safe. And that goes back to the start of you have to trust yourself as a parent in assessing your child's ability. Are they physically able to control these devices to start with? Are they old enough to be on these? Number two is understanding the device itself. Some of these devices go slower than others, and making sure that it's safe for your child. And then the pre-education around assuring that your child's wearing a bike helmet, assuring that they understand the rules of the road, so to say. Different communities and municipalities have different approaches in whether or not they're allowed on sidewalks or whether they should be in the bike lanes or on the roads, and making sure that your child understands that and is aware of their surroundings and is riding safely, not being distracted by other devices such as phones. We see that as well, that kids are texting while riding these scooters or bikes because of the ease at which it is to actually make them go, that it's easy to become distracted, and making sure that your child understands that as well.
11: Dr. Cannell, thank you so much for joining us and talking about this issue.
12: Of course. Yeah, it was my pleasure to join today. And hopefully this will lead to a safer community around us and keep kids out of our emergency department.
11: Dr. Nicholas Cannell is an emergency medicine physician at UW Health Kids. He joined us for a look at the sharp increase in e-bike and e-scooter crashes in Wisconsin in recent years. Now for a look at what's happening around the state to address this issue, we're joined by Ben Lyman, transportation planner at the Greater Madison Metropolitan Planning Organization. Ben, welcome to the program.
13: Thank you so much for having me. It's great to be here today.
11: The number of young people crashing e-bikes and e-scooters, it's growing by the day. You're part of a statewide group working on this problem. What changes to improve safety are you focusing on?
13: We're really just focusing on education at this point. Unfortunately, there's sort of a dearth of these devices that are being sold as e-bikes and e-scooters that legally aren't either of those things. They're being sold both through online retailers and in brick-and-mortar stores. Fleet Farm and Best Buy sell them. And they're not legally e-bikes or e-scooters under Wisconsin state law or under laws of many other states. And they're being brought into the country, and they're being sold and really mismarketed, and people are buying them not aware of the types of devices that they're getting that are not lower speed legal e-bikes and e-scooters, but are actually what we're calling e-motos, or out of class electric vehicles. They're essentially motorcycles under state law. And unfortunately, people who don't know any better are buying them for their children or for themselves. And these devices go 40, 50, sometimes as much as 70 miles an hour.
11: Wow.
13: And you put a 12-year-old on a device that can go 50 or 60 miles an hour, you're going to have some poor safety outcomes.
11: Mm. So in terms of education, what might be low-hanging fruit? What changes could be put into place quickly to help deal with these issues?
13: Well, at this point, it's really, to use the term from some of the other folks who are working on this issue, it really is kind of the Wild West right now. These devices aren't being regulated at the federal level when they're brought into the country. Some states are starting to regulate them. California and Utah have been making good steps that way. I know there's interest in doing so in Wisconsin. The bill to try and update definitions in the state legislature didn't really go anywhere last year, but I know that they're hoping for it to move in this next session. But barring that, communities are all kind of regulating things completely differently. And some states, such as New Jersey, have gone so far as to treat all e-bikes, including the relatively slow B-cycles that we have in Madison and similar devices around the state with bike share programs. Those devices are often speed limited to 18 miles an hour. In New Jersey, they're all being considered motorcycles now. So you have to have a DOT helmet for motorcycle use. You have to have a motorcycle endorsement or license. You have to have insurance and registration. And that really takes real, true e-bikes and makes them inaccessible for many people, for youth, for people who can't get a driver's license for whatever historic reason, that could operate a bicycle safely or an e-bike safely. But again, because these devices are coming in and flooding our markets, every state's dealing with it differently. Every community is dealing with it differently. And so the group that I'm working with at the statewide level is trying to educate both communities and police and enforcement agencies, as well as consumers. So we've been holding webinars and printing material, and we're developing informational videos that can be posted through social media, really trying to take a multi-pronged approach with it.
11: So as you say, no single federal traffic law regulating these e-scooters, you know, to operate on public roads, no federal legislation covering it, states going about it kind of from scratch on their own. Have any Wisconsin municipalities passed their own local ordinances yet?
13: Absolutely. Unfortunately, most of those that I've seen are kind of missing the mark of what the problem is. So here in Dane County, the village of Wanakee has been working on a new e-bike and e-scooter ordinance. Unfortunately, even in its second and third draft forms that I've seen, it still doesn't even really acknowledge these out-of-class electric vehicles. It talks about restrictions on who can ride and when and where you can ride these legal devices, but doesn't address these out-of-class vehicles. Similarly, communities throughout the state are sort of taking matters into their own hands, and we're, again, really trying to get out there with... We developed a guidance over the winter and released it this spring for municipalities to look at what the state enabling legislation is. And quite often, local police departments or local politicians who are hearing about these things being a problem, their kind of knee-jerk reaction is, well, we'll just ban e-bikes in our community. Mm. Well, under state law, that's not actually enabled. E-bikes are bicycles. Wherever bicycles are allowed, e-bikes are allowed. There is no difference in state law, and there's no enabling legislation to allow communities to ban e-bikes. They can restrict the use of the power unit on the e-bike on bikeways within their control, but they cannot outright ban them if bicycles are allowed.
11: So my child sees their friend who has an e-scooter, is getting around, is getting to their practices on them, is much more mobile with their e-scooter. We also see that many injuries and fatalities are youth. They're teenagers as well. How should we talk to our kids about these e-scooters?
13: Well, that's sort of the other side of the coin, and that ultimately these are really amazing devices that really improve mobility and people's access to everything that they want to get to in their community. And we see that they're much more heavily used in communities that don't have public transit, which makes sense. People can get further faster. So they're really important devices. And my caveat that you shouldn't buy them, that's really just those e-motos, those out-of-class vehicles. If you're looking at getting an e-scooter for yourself or for a child, make sure that it's a legal e-scooter. Under state law, e-scooters cannot go. They are not capable of going more than 20 miles an hour. If you're at Best Buy and you're looking at an e-scooter and it says it goes 28 miles an hour, it is not a legal e-scooter. Don't buy it. Look for one that is a legal e-scooter and that tops out at no more than 20 miles an hour. And again, think about your 12-year-old, your 14-year-old who doesn't have any experience with the rules of the road. They don't have a driver's license. Do you want to give them the capability of even going 20 miles per hour? Maybe 10 or 12 miles an hour is plenty fast for that child. You need to use your own discretion and your own awareness of your child's abilities, and then talk to them about safety. Make sure they understand the importance of wearing a helmet. Make sure they understand the basic rules of the road, yielding when you come to a stop sign, you know, and yielding to pedestrians and slower moving vehicles if you're on a separated path. Those are all critically important pieces of education that ultimately parents need to help their children understand those parameters to using these devices when they're provided with them, just as they should be if they're given a small, you know, a regular kid's bicycle. Similarly with e-bikes, if it has a throttle, a button you push to make the bike go without pedaling, probably not appropriate for a child. Help them build their muscles. Make sure that they have to pedal in order to make the bike go. They're still going to get that assist. They're still going to be able to rally around with their friends. If they get tired, they're still going to be able to have that assistance. Class 3 e-bikes in the state of Wisconsin cannot be ridden by riders below the age of 16. So that's another thing to consider. Class 3 e-bikes top out at 28 miles an hour. Others class out at 20.
11: Ben, thank you for joining us.
1: Thank you so much for having me.
0: Ben Lyman is a transportation planner at the Greater Madison Metropolitan Planning Organization, working to educate people on the hazards of riding e-bikes and e-scooters at high speeds. And earlier we heard from Dr. Nicholas Cannell, an emergency medicine physician at UW Health Kids, on the rising number of injuries among children and teens using these vehicles. You can share your thoughts, your experience with e-bikes and e-scooters. 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

0: coming up. Meet a champion baton twirler from Superior, representing Team USA at the Global Baton Twirling Championships in Paris. This performance art is a family tradition that started early.
1: Probably even before I was able to walk, I picked up twirling and picked up dance.
0: That's next from WPR News.
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0: The International Baton Twirling Federation's World Championships get underway Wednesday in Paris with competitors from more than 40 countries, and there's a Wisconsinite on Team USA. 21-year-old Trax Nelson Kvyats of Superior is the only male who made the 25-member U.S. team. He'll be performing to the Rolling Stones song Paint It Black for his rhythmic solo routine. Trax spoke with Kedar Cherkent earlier this week about the sport, which he considers a performance art, and his journey to competing on this global stage.
1: Out of the 25 members of Team USA, you are the only man on the team. How do you deal with the stereotypes and the stigma of baton twirling?
2: Yeah, absolutely. So that's something that I've been talking about quite frequently lately, and something that I've really been trying to push back on. And I'll take a step back to when I was in about high school or so. So I was a competitive baton twirler when I was younger. I grew up in a very creative and artistic family. So we had musicians and painters and hairstylists and carpenters, a little bit of everything. So I grew up fully immersed in the arts and the performing arts. And my mom also owns a dance and baton twirling studio in Superior. So I really grew up in her studio. I fell in love with baton twirling at a very young age. And I was a competitive baton twirler all through elementary school and middle school. But there did come a time when I got to high school where I took a step back a little bit, because there is a certain stigma around being a male in a predominantly female sport such as baton twirling. But it is something that I stuck with throughout high school. I did teach in high school, but took a step back from competing. And then once I graduated high school, you know, I think everybody kind of has a point in their life where they just stop caring what anybody else thinks. And so once I graduated high school, I kind of had that realization, and I was like, this is something that I still love to do. This is something that I can do. And since then, I'm super grateful to have had the opportunities that I have to travel, not just throughout the United States, but internationally with baton twirling. But you're absolutely correct. There is definitely a stigma around being a male baton twirler.
1: You consider baton twirling more of a performance art than a sport. Why is that?
2: I do. So it is a sport, but it is very creative and very unique, and each individual twirler has their own style. So I think that it's expressive and very artistic. And so that's why I put it under the category of a performing art for myself personally. And other people may view it differently, but I definitely consider it more of a performing art.
1: I love how baton twirling is in the DNA of your family. Can you talk about, you know, as soon as you were able to walk, you started twirling baton. That's not normal for a toddler.
2: Yes, I did. So my mom, Carolyn Nelson Kvyats, owns Sterling Silver Studio in Superior. It is originally started out as a baton twirling core, but is also a dance studio now. So like I said earlier, I really grew up in the studio. And like you said, as soon as I was able to walk, probably even before I was able to walk, I picked up twirling and picked up dance. And it's just kind of taken off from there. There's many pictures of me little in a car seat in the corner of the studio watching all the older kids twirl. And so I really did grow up with it. And it's something that is, I particularly like that my whole family is involved in it. So my sister Rockin is also a baton twirler. And she is actually the one that, well, her and my aunt Carrie are the ones that choreographed the solo that I qualified to compete in Paris with. So it's really kind of a family thing we have going on.

0: So you are doing this rhythmic singles routine to Paint It Black by the Rolling Stones. Can you describe this routine that they created?
1: Yes, it was very collaborative between all four of us, I guess I should say, myself and my sister and my mom and my aunt. So it was kind of a collaborative effort. So there's a little bit of all four of our styles in there. We all kind of have a different style, and so there's a little bit of everything in there.
0: Yeah. When do you know that you have just the right move, just the right technique? And what is it like to bring baton and set it to music?
1: Well, I should start by saying there's always more you can do. So I'm always working to improve what I already have going on or add different little things in. But when it comes down to it, when you go out there and perform, you're just doing your thing. And so when I'm out there, I just have to let everything go and do my thing. And, you know, it happens how it happens. But setting it to music, I think, is something that's also very expressive. So I'm a musician myself, and I've always had a deep passion for the way that music makes me feel, the way I can make people feel with my music. Myself and my sister are also in a band together called Born Too Late. We play all around the upper Midwest. So when we were looking for a song for this routine, I was looking for something a little bit different, not necessarily something that you would think of when you're watching a dance routine or a twirling routine. So I was looking for something a little bit different, something that kind of followed my, you know, the era and the genre of music that I enjoy listening to myself. And so it was actually my sister who picked out this song, and she was like, I have some really cool ideas and I think this could be good, and I think this is the one we should do. So we went with it, and here we are.
0: Trax, what will it be like in Paris? Can you talk about what these global championships, how they work, and what we can expect?
1: Yes, absolutely. So I had the opportunity to travel to Turin, Italy last summer in 2025. And I was in a competition called the Nations Cup, which is similar to the World Championship, but I suppose it's one level below the World Championship. So an incredible honor and a very cool opportunity that I was able to attend last summer. And I was starstruck by the talent there. You know, each country has their own representatives, and none of them are short of amazingly talented. And so I am expecting a very similar vibe and a very similar atmosphere at the World Championship this year in Paris.
0: Are male baton twirlers more prolific in other countries? What do you see?
1: Yeah, I do think so. I think that particularly in the United States, you know, we talked about that stigma earlier of being a male in a predominantly female environment and sport. And I think that is particularly relevant in the United States and not so relevant in other countries. So it's definitely predominantly female around the world, but there is a lot more male baton twirlers from other countries as opposed to the United States.
0: What is your training schedule like to get ready for Paris, to get ready for the global championships?
1: Yes. Yeah, so we've been working hard just about every day. You know, I do all sorts of things that I think help me prepare, not only physically and skill wise, but also mentally. And so one thing that really got me back into competitive baton twirling was teaching. I started teaching when I was in high school and really grew a love and a passion for working with kids and teaching them what I've learned throughout the years and also sharing my love for baton twirling with them. And so I believe that when I teach, I really do learn just as much from the kids as they learn from me. And I think that even that in itself, just being in that environment and, you know, sharing what I know and learning from them also helps me prepare for something like this.
0: Take us to Sterling Silver Studio, the studio your mother is owner of. What is special about the community in this dance studio in Superior?
1: Yes, absolutely. So we have just about 400 kids. We're in our 36th season this year. And I think that what truly makes Sterling Silver special is that, as opposed to just focusing on being the best baton twirler or being the best dancer or winning a trophy at a competition, we really focus on building the child and the student as a whole. So we do lots and lots of community engagement. We help host community events. We have a leadership program. And so, as opposed to just teaching dance, we also have a very big emphasis on being engaged in your community, being a kind person, mental health, body positivity, all of those things. So I think that it's a very special environment and a very, very welcoming place.
0: I wonder as well, it allows you to kind of flex your own creativity with baton twirling and try new things. But I wonder, do you ever get nervous about executing these high aerial baton throws and catches? What are the mental hurdles in twirling?
1: When I'm out performing, regardless of what it is, whether it's music or baton twirling, I make mistakes, and so does everybody. And I think that that is one of the biggest mental hurdles for a performer in the performing arts, is that things are going to happen. And when you get out there, you do the best that you can. And that's the mindset that I have, whether I'm playing guitar or singing or twirling baton or dancing or whatever I may be doing. So I work hard and I practice hard, but once I'm out there, you just got to do your best, and what happens, happens.
0: Right. Like, making mistakes is human, but you have to put yourself out there and try.
1: That's right.
0: Do you have to work on coordination to twirl with both hands? Is there something about coordination that is specific to baton twirling?
1: One thing that I've worked on myself my whole life, and that I really emphasize to my students, is that you have to help your body work all together simultaneously. So everything you can do in your right hand, you have to be able to do it in your left hand as well. And it's not just twirling the baton, but your baton is almost like your prop. And so you're dancing with this additional prop. And so everything kind of works together. There's absolutely coordination involved. Hand-eye coordination, clearly. I was a baseball player and a hockey player when I was younger, and you would be surprised how much crossover there is between something like that and twirling baton.
0: Is there a specific skill or move that you just love to do, is a challenge, but you really love it?
1: Sure. Like I said, everybody kind of has their own way of twirling and style. I've always really been a fan of just twirling as fast as I can. And that's really what I try to focus on is speed and my tosses and things like that.
0: How do you want to make your mark on baton twirling? What do you want your legacy to be?
1: Absolutely. So this is another reason why I got back into competing, because I realized that there was a lack of male baton twirlers, particularly in the United States. And I thought to myself, why is that? And so when I got back into it, I thought about that for a lot. And, you know, I was just kind of thinking, like, what am I really doing here? Obviously, you know, I'm representing the United States and I have the opportunity to travel internationally. But when I retire from baton twirling, are people going to know who I am? Am I going to make a difference? And so I really wanted to try to emphasize something that would have a legacy in the sport. And so my goal is to really push back on the stigma that being a male in a predominantly female sport or being a female in a predominantly male sport, you know, it doesn't necessarily have to just be related to baton twirling.
0: Mm-hmm.
1: Doing one of those things is okay. And to help show people that things are not just for one kind of people or one gender. And so I'm really trying to push back on that stigma. And I also hope that I'm able to inspire somebody to either try baton twirling or just try something new. And mm-hmm. it's never too early, never too late. Try something new and find what you love and do what you love.
0: Trax, all the best to you. We're rooting you on from Wisconsin. Thanks for joining us.
1: Yes, thank you so much for having me on. I appreciate it.
2: Trax Nelson-Kavayets is a champion baton twirler, musician, and Team USA representative from Superior. He talked to Kate Archer-Ken about preparing to compete in the International Baton Twirling Federation's World Championships taking place in Paris.

earlier in the show. We heard about the risks for kids of crashes involving e-bikes and e-scooters, and we want to hear from you. 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What kind? How fast does it go? Do your kids use them? What kind of safety concerns do you have? What do you like about these bikes and scooters? Or if you've seen e-bikes and e-scooters out in the world, are you worried about safety for the people riding them or for pedestrians? 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I'm Rob Ferret. 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

0: If you want to know what's happening, you could pick up your phone and keep scrolling until you're dizzy. 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
4: Welcome to the newsroom from the BBC World Service. I'm Pete Ross. Hamas says it's accepted a proposal to completely disarm as part of a Gaza peace deal. FIFA's plan to sell a stake in the World Cup is in disarray.
5: It came to the moment where we really had to be on the right side of history, and we were prepared to do whatever it takes to stop a really catastrophic intervention by FIFA in our game.
4: After two regional confederations say they will vote against the proposal. In Spain's North African enclave Ceuta, chaotic scenes as hundreds of migrants arrive from Morocco. A team of experienced mountaineers are feared missing on one of the world's highest mountains in Pakistan. And
6: at a rate of 3 pence per week for every week the book is overdue, the invoice would have been around $19,500.
4: What happens when a library book that's 150 years overdue is returned? All coming up after this.
7: BBC News with Neil Nunes. After months of talks, Hamas says it's agreed to a plan put forward by President Trump's Board of Peace to completely disarm in Gaza. There's been no comment yet from Israel, but President Trump said the Israelis would withdraw from Gaza as soon as the disarmament had been completed. More from Shaima Khalil.
8: Potentially, this is quite a significant move because we have heard from Hamas. They've told the BBC that they have agreed to disarm completely from Gaza. And we've also obtained the text of the roadmap, and it really gives you a first-hand glimpse at these phases of the plan to disarm and for them to give up not just civil control, but also military control of Gaza. This is a very complex operation. It will take a very, very long time. The plan itself starts with the smaller armed groups in Gaza disarming. Then you move to Hamas's military infrastructure itself.
7: Spain has sent extra troops to its North African enclave of Ceuta after thousands

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9: 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I'm Leila Faldin.
0: I'm Michelle Martin.
10: And I'm A. Martinez. When a pair of musicians are called the future, maybe you'd expect more than just keys and drums. But that is what Grammy award-winning singer and rapper Anderson .Paak calls Domi and J.D. Beck, the future. They have a long list of famous fans and collaborators, from Herbie Hancock to Snoop Dogg. They've even shared the stage with Thundercat and Ariana Grande.
11: Somebody tell me how this
10: Domi plays keys, J.D. Beck is on drums. They've been playing music together since they were teenagers. They're now in their 20s, and their second album is called Who

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7: Good morning, I'm Layla Faldin. Last month, we told you about a mission to save a NASA satellite that was losing momentum in orbit. The plan was to send up a second spacecraft that would give the falling telescope a nudge. That rescuer, called Link, now has some problems of its own. It's spinning and some of its equipment isn't working right. The plan is to use Link's thrusters to slow the spin and stick to the mission. No word on if there's a plan to send up another spacecraft after it. It's Morning Edition.
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7: It's Morning Edition from NPR News. I'm Leila Faldin.
9: And I'm Michelle Martin. Good morning. Just weeks after one of the most successful World Cups ever, there's a major dispute involving soccer's governing body. FIFA proposed inviting private investments in a newly created division in the hopes of raising $20 billion. Among the investors is Thrive Eternal, launched by the brother of President Trump's son-in-law, Jared Kushner. A number of national soccer federations in Europe are threatening a boycott if the deal goes through. We're going to ask Roger Bennett what this is all about. He is the founder and CEO of the soccer-focused Men in Blazers Media Network. Roger, just when you thought you could take a break, here we are. Welcome back.
10: It's always lovely to hear your voice, well, even though the football world is on fire.
9: Well, thanks for that. So in a social media post late last night, FIFA said, quote, "Nobody is selling football," unquote, and that, quote, "our planned consultation process was disrupted by incorrect media reports." So first, what is your understanding of exactly what this plan from FIFA is?
10: Yeah, this one is a complicated one, people. No one watches football for this. We love to watch Lionel Messi thrill. This is like watching, you know, loving hot dogs and just because you like to see how the sausage is made. But the football world is in a stage of civil war, Michelle. The Times of London was shown a 25-page sales deck from FIFA entitled FIFA Forward Enterprise Member Materials, which has plans devised by the FIFA president, Gianni Infantino. Many of your listeners will have seen him a lot during the World Cup, to pursue a spin-off of the organization's commercial business into a new company, JP Morgan. We're going to fundraise. We're going to sell off 20%, essentially, of FIFA to a round of investors. And yes, you nailed it. The head investor is Joshua Kushner, the brother of Ed Kushner, Donald Trump's son-in-law. This plan's come out of nowhere. It takes a lot to shock football bureaucrats. This has kind of done it. None of us become football fans to follow this. It's really, football makes you feel alive. This conversation makes you feel the opposite.
9: Okay, well, we'll try to get through it somehow. But so what reporting is it that FIFA's taking issue with?
10: They're saying this is, no one's selling this off. There's a plan. Don't worry. You know, the subsequent news broke that FIFA's offered any of their 211 nations who support the plan $40 million over the next 2 years for supporting it. The response has been fascinating, immediate, the equivalent of going nuclear. Takes a lot to unify Europe, Michelle. So congratulations to FIFA for doing that. Because the proposal sparked an immediate and massive backlash
9: across
10: the football world.
9: Yeah, why is that?
10: Well, number one, there's always a power struggle within football. This is not a battle between good and evil. UEFA, though, the European football governing body, it's a group of 55 nations that include the biggest in the game, France, Germany, England, World Cup winners, Spain. You know, they had 6 of the 8 quarterfinalists at the World Cup a couple of weeks ago. They have the most commercial muscle. They met and threatened to boycott all future FIFA events until this plan is revoked. The darkness is, Michelle, the Women's World Cup is just 330 days away, and that's what's being ultimately the first line of attack.
9: And what 15 seconds here, what's your best guess on whether this happens or not?
10: This is such a fast-breaking story, it's incredibly impossible to tell, but I can tell you what, it makes House of the Dragons look like a rom-com, this power struggle.
9: All right, that's Roger Bennett, founder of the Men in Blazers Media Network. Raj, thank you.
10: Huge love.
9: This is NPR News.
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4: It's Morning Edition from NPR News. I'm Leila Fadel.
5: And I'm Michelle Martin. Good morning. A new report from the Commerce Department suggests the economy has largely weathered the shock of higher energy prices caused by the war with Iran.
4: The U.S.'s gross domestic product grew at an annual pace of 1.5% during the spring quarter. That is slower growth than the economy saw earlier in the year.
5: NPR's Scott Horsley is on the line with us now. Good morning, Scott, to you.
6: Good morning, Michelle.
5: So what's driving this economic growth?
6: As usual, consumer spending is the biggest engine in this economy, and Americans continued to spend pretty freely during the spring, even as gasoline prices were soaring. We also continued to see a lot of investment by big tech companies on data centers to power the artificial intelligence boom. Kathy Bosjancic is chief economist at the insurance and financial services company Nationwide. She says those are the pillars that are really propping up the economy at a time when we're seeing slower growth in other areas like exports or housing.
7: I'd say the U.S. economy is quite resilient and strong, but it's not balanced growth. It's really heavily reliant on consumer spending and AI investment. Then you'd like to see a broadening out of activity across different sectors.
6: The GDP number would have looked better had it not been for a big jump in imports during the spring after President Trump's emergency tariffs were struck down by the Supreme Court. A lot of importers may have seen a window after that to bring in cargo. Remember, the D in GDP stands for domestic, so imports are a subtraction from that.
5: How much is inflation weighing on that economic growth?
6: It's not helping. If consumers have to pay more for every gallon of gas, that leaves less money in their pockets to spend on everything else. And that's especially true for lower-income households. The war with Iran has caused higher inflation on average, and people's wages are not keeping up with those higher prices. So far, that has not forced most people to cut back on spending, but Bosjancic says it has pushed them to dip into savings or put more of their spending on the credit card.
7: Now, there's some limit to the degree they can do that. But I think for a short period of time, probably continue to see the consumer spending at least a solid pace in the third quarter.
6: Some analysts say a lot of today's spending growth has been driven by upper income families who are feeling pretty wealthy thanks to the booming stock market and rising home values. If there were to be a downturn in the stock market, though, that extra spending might dry up.
5: Speaking about housing, though, the housing market has been in a slump. What effect is that having on GDP?
6: Yeah, home sales are really anemic, and that is a drag on economic growth. Earlier this year, mortgage rates briefly dipped below 6%, and it looked as though we might start to see a modest recovery in the housing market. But Bosjancic says the war with Iran and rising inflation are now pushing mortgage rates in the wrong direction. Freddie Mac says the average cost of a 30-year home loan has now climbed to 6.66%.
7: Not good news for the housing market, which essentially has been stalled for several years now. Imagine how strong the growth would be if we could get the housing market back on its feet.
6: You know, whenever we talk about GDP, it's helpful to think compared to what? Compared to a recession, when the economy is shrinking, a growth rate of 1.5% looks pretty good. But it is slower growth than we had last year, and it's significantly slower than what we saw during most of the Biden administration.
5: That is NPR's Scott Horsley. Scott, thank you.
6: You're welcome.
4: Let's get a read on the latest economic numbers from someone who knows them well. Mark Zandi is chief economist at Moody's Analytics. Good morning, Mark. Welcome back to the program.
8: Good morning, Layla. Good to be with you.
4: So this new data indicates that consumers have been able to keep spending, even though their wages aren't keeping up with inflation. How long do you think this can last if disposable income isn't going up?
8: Not much longer. I think it's going to be pretty tough. I mean, real, that's after inflation, disposable after tax income has gone nowhere over the past year. And that's for the typical American household. You can imagine for about half the population, it's actually declining. And consumers, households have been able to mitigate that impact on their spending by drawing down on their saving rate. The saving rate is now about as low as it's ever been. So, you know, the economics of that are pretty tough. And I don't think that can be sustained for very long. So unless we see job growth pick up, unless we see wage growth start to reverse itself, unless we see inflation start to come in, I think we're going to see a much weaker consumer and a much weaker economy.
4: Is it a cause for concern that people are pulling their savings, putting things on credit cards?
8: Oh, of course, yeah. I mean, and it's particularly lower middle-income households. I mean, Scott made it the point that, you know, for higher-income households, high-net-worth households, the well-to-do, no problem. You know, they've got a job, wage growth is fine. They own stocks, and of course, the stock market's been doing very well because of the artificial intelligence companies, so they're doing fine. But lower middle-income households is a real tough time, particularly for lower-income households, obviously. Mm-hmm. The inflation rates are so high, it's cutting into their ability to continue to spend. So they have been drawing down their saving, and they have been using their credit cards and other sources of financing to kind of keep things going. But now with interest rates, that gets tougher, too. So, you know, it really depends on where you are kind of in the income distribution. But for most Americans, it's a pretty tough time.
4: You mentioned the stock market, so I've got to ask. I mean, President Trump talks about how high the stock market is a lot. Job numbers and unemployment are also stable. But is his confidence shared by many Americans?
8: Well, for most Americans, they don't own much of any stock. I'll give you one statistic, Layla. The folks mm-hmm. in the top 10% of the income distribution, so to be there, need to make about $225K a year. So you got to make over that. Those folks, they own 90% of all the stocks. Wow. You know, half of Americans don't own any stocks. And middle-income Americans, they own some stocks in their 401k, but it's really small in the grand scheme of things. And their biggest asset is not their stock portfolio, it's their home. And, of course, home values have gone nowhere in the last 3 or 4 years. So, yeah, I mean, the stock market, I'll take it. You know, that's great. And AI is key to keeping the economy together as well as being kept together. But the benefits of that are accruing to a small group of Americans, at least up to this point in time.
4: What direction do you see the economy headed in? Will growth continue to slow, or will there be a rebound?
8: Well, I'll give you an economist's answer. Unfortunately, it depends, right? It depends on the war.
4: You can't just say yes or no.
8: Yeah, I wish I could. I mean, you know, it depends on what's going on in the Middle East. I mean, if the war mm-hmm. continues to drag on, it means higher energy costs. That's already a big deal. You know, the typical American has shelled out $1,250 to pay for this war through higher energy costs, higher interest rates, and the military costs. So it's already adding up to a lot. So if that continues, we got a problem. You know, hopefully this thing, the administration and the Iranian regime find a way to allow this thing to wind down and get oil flowing again and oil prices down definitively, because if we don't, so we go into the end of the year next, I think it's going to be a pretty tough environment.
4: Mark Zandi is chief economist at Moody's Analytics. Thank you, Mark.
8: Thank you, Layla.
2: 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The time is 5:42. I'm Rachel Lowens. A Milwaukee organization has broken ground on a unique housing project on the city's north side, one that will provide homes for young people in the community. We'll have that story coming up next on Morning Edition. It's going to be a rainy day. Well, at least we have a chance of scattered showers, mainly after 3 o'clock this afternoon, starting off dry and partly cloudy. It is 69 in Milwaukee. It'll turn breezy with a chance of showers this afternoon. Highs today in the 80s.
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11: 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At this moment, nobody has been arrested. 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
5: Good morning, I'm Michelle Martin. The State Department was giving a presentation at a global AIDS conference. One slide featured a map of Africa highlighting countries that get U.S. funding. All six countries were mislabeled. Nigeria had somehow found itself in the Sahara Desert and had gotten much bigger. The Ivory Coast was no longer on the coast. The department apologized and said someone changed the slide right before the talk. Reuters found an AI watermark on the map. It turns out some things still require human intelligence. It's Morning Edition.
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0: 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I'm Rachel Lowens. The time is 5:45. Good morning. For more than a quarter century, New Life has worked with Milwaukee's youth to set them up for success later in life. And recently, the nonprofit took a huge step to help with young people's transition into adulthood through housing. 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
12: It started as an idea, and this summer, ground broke on Newview, a $16.2 million housing project for young adults in Milwaukee. The six-story building will be on the city's north side, at the corner of North 12th and West Cherry Streets.
13: Newview will help pave the way for self-sufficiency for the young people who will call it home. So with that alone is just so invigorating and so exciting as we move forward.
12: That's Joanne Harris Commodore, the founder and CEO of New Life Community Development, the nonprofit behind Newview. Through educational programs, workforce preparation, and recreation, the organization uplifts local youth. And Newview aims to increase its impact. It's designed for young adults 18 to 24, the demographic of those aging out of New Life's programming.
14: We realize society has put a pressure on 18-year-olds and they feel like they should have it all figured out. In reality, you don't have to have it all figured out. This is our answer to transitioning out of these programs that stop at 18. Newview is life doesn't stop at 18. Support doesn't stop at 18. Let's continue forward.
12: Shonda Harris is one of the first New Life kids and now serves as the director of impact. She says Newview is a culmination of all of the preventative work New Life has done within the last 26 years.
14: We focus on prevention versus intervention because we believe that if you get ahead of it, you don't have to, you know, counteract it.
12: Newview will have 36 high-quality, affordable apartments ranging from studios to two bedrooms. There will also be workforce opportunities in New Life's Farm Fork Culinary School and Cafe, new media studios, and amenities like a gym, community rooms, a rooftop garden, and underground parking. Anthony Bender first walked into New Life's doors 11 years ago when he was 10, and now he works on the staff as an assistant teacher.
15: New Life has opened my eyes to a whole different perspective of life that I never would have thought that I would see with coming from the neighborhood that I grew up in. Yeah, it just kind of left an impact on me because I could be out here doing some other things, but I'm giving my time to youth and try to help them realize that it's more than to just being outside and doing something that could lead you to get in trouble.
12: Zakara Ross is 14 years old and currently a member of New Life's youth programming.
16: It was, like, new. Some of the stuff I never experienced, like Six Flags. I never went to Six Flags. I never went out of the state. They took me to places I never seen. Like, when I say I stayed in the north side, I, like, literally stayed in the north side. I never went to the south, west, or east.
12: She credits the organization for giving her new experiences and helping her plan for the future.
16: Before I came to New Life, I ain't gonna lie, grades was down. I didn't really care about going to school. I wouldn't say I didn't care about my future, but I really didn't take steps to plan it out. Well, New Life, they had me do like vision boards. I never did a vision board. And I never really took the time to be like, what do I really want to do in the future? But now that I've been in New Life, I really feel like I want to do plumbing.
12: After years of fundraising, Newview is set to open by summer of 2028 and is supported by community leaders like Mayor Cavalier Johnson and Alderwoman Charlene Moore, and has received financial support from Herb Cole Philanthropies and more.
14: I can say unbiasedly that this is a model that everybody should follow. It should be just something that every neighborhood should have. It should be something that every youth should be a part of, because the youth are the future. And if you don't have anything to offer them, they won't have anything to give back to you. And that's just how it goes. You show them what they can be, and they will show you just how far they can exceed your expectations.
2: 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I'm Rachel Owens, and you're listening to Morning Edition on 89.7 WUWM, Milwaukee's NPR. The time now is 5:50. Mandela Barnes has dropped out of the governor's race. He made his announcement on a video posted to Facebook yesterday. We'll learn more coming up at 6:04 in our news. That's in about 15 minutes.

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2: From Marketplace in Washington, I'm Kimberly Adams. The inflation data that came out yesterday showed the pace of price increases slowed a bit in June, but that may be a short-lived reprieve, especially when it comes to food. Prices for commodities like wheat, corn, and rice could jump 10 to 18% by next summer because of the ongoing wars in Iran, Russia, and Ukraine, plus what is forecast to be a super El Nino this year. That's according to a new analysis from the Eurasia Group. J.P. Morgan issued a similar warning last week. Marketplace's Samantha Fields has more.
4: When the U.S. and Israel attacked Iran in February and the Strait of Hormuz closed, Nick Kraft at Eurasia Group was worried food prices would spike.
5: When it comes to commodities and retail food prices, I didn't see as big of a jump as I expected.
4: A big part of the reason there wasn't as much disruption as many people expected is that last year's crop yields were strong.
5: Coming into 2026, we had huge grain harvests that were buffering some of the food shortage worries and food price increase expectations.
4: But Kraft says those buffers are shrinking and the disruptions to global food supply chains are growing.
5: When you layer new weather patterns, potentially destructive weather patterns, on top of already a very sort of geopolitical tense situation, it makes for a very uncertain and kind of worrisome environment.
4: It also makes it likely that food commodity prices will rise in the coming year, and eventually the prices we see at the grocery store will too.
6: At the farm level, this would be viewed as a good thing.
4: Grant Gardner at the University of Kentucky says farmers have had a rough few years with commodity prices being too low to make a profit, so they would like to see them rise.
6: That said, from the consumer point of view, it's very different because you want those prices to remain depressed.
4: So you're not paying more at the grocery store. I'm Samantha Fields for Marketplace.
2: Let's do the numbers. In South Korea, the KOSPI index closed up almost 18% today, fueled in large part by chip makers SK Hynix and Samsung. Dow, S&P, and NASDAQ futures are up in the 5/10 to 1 2/10% range, with the Dow future up 328 points. Investors appear to have regained their appetite for tech stocks. Amazon stock is up more than 12% in pre-market trading. Microsoft stock was up 15% yesterday. It's now down 0.7% in pre-market trading. The 10-year Treasury yield is up at 4.67%.
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2: A week from today, we'll get the government hiring and unemployment data for the month of July. In June, the unemployment rate ticked down slightly to 4.2%, and the U.S. economy added just 57,000 jobs. But the headline numbers don't tell the whole story of what's happening in the labor market. A new report from Minneapolis Fed regional analyst Haley Chenander takes a look at what's happening with remote work. I chatted with her earlier this month to break down the data. Haley, welcome.
7: Thanks for having me on, Kimberly.
2: We've all seen these headlines about employers calling workers back to the office, but what does the data actually reveal about what's happening in real life?
7: There was a surge in the number of people working remotely following the start of the COVID-19 pandemic. And while there was a decline in those pandemic era highs, the rate of remote work has really plateaued in the last couple of years, with the data suggesting that around 22% of the workforce is spending at least part of their work week from home.
2: Which industries in particular saw the biggest changes in the last couple of years?
7: In the public administration sector, which is really a lot of those government jobs, there was a decline of about 6 percentage points in the remote work rate within that sector between 2024 and 2025. So this was the most substantial drop within a sector in remote work. And I think that aligns with a lot of the announcements we saw from, we had the executive order for the federal workers. And then across different states, there were a lot of changes for state employees where they would either have to come back at least part of the time or fully in office.
2: There were also some regional trends you highlighted in your report in terms of remote work. What were some themes that jumped out to you?
7: Minnesota had one of the higher rates of remote work. While the national average was around that 22%, Minnesota rate was more around 24%. And this was a little unique for the region. Wisconsin was a little similar, but the Dakotas and Montana, which are part of the Federal Reserve's 9th District, had lower rates.
2: What do you think the staying power of remote work, especially now that the numbers have stabilized a bit, tell us about the broader labor market right now?
7: I think one thing when it comes to a lot of these announcements is that while they are large employers, they are still a minority of employers. So it's possible that there are a lot of other employers that are still offering fully remote work as a benefit to attract labor to their businesses. It's also the case that for many of these hybrid workers or even fully remote workers where the schedules are 5 days a week, employers are allowing, at least from what I've heard anecdotally, a lot of flexibility for their employees still. So think of a parent that is working from home in the morning before dropping their kid off for school and then heading into the office, or someone going to a doctor's appointment later in the day and then finishing up their day at home. So even though people may be in the office 5 days a week, there is still probably a lot of people working part of their time from home.
2: It seems like that flexibility is really quite the incentive.
7: I think that is what we really see for a lot of employees, is that the choice and the ability to decide when and where they are working is what they value most. When we look at generational opinion data, we see that younger employees are saying that they want to be in the office more for the ability to have mentorship and training and even socialization. But people later in their career, I think those 35 to 45 year olds who maybe have caretaking responsibilities with children or even older parents, they really, really value that flexibility. And there is higher amounts of remote work happening for those age brackets.
2: Haley Chenander is an analyst at the Federal Reserve Bank of Minneapolis. Thank you so much for your time.
7: Thanks so much for having me on.
2: Our executive producer is Nancy Fargali. Our digital team includes Antoinette Brock, Emily McCune, and Dylan Mietinen. Our engineers are Brian Allison, Sam Keenan, and David Schreck. In Washington, I'm Kimberly Adams with the Marketplace Morning Report. 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
8: Julie Ragland says, "Happy anniversary to my husband, Russell Grabchak. We sure are lucky to have one another. Thanks for 32 fun years."
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10: Good morning. Two Republican senators are holding up President Trump's pick for attorney general. How much power do these senators have in their final months in office? We ask former Republican Senator Jeff Flake on Morning Edition from NPR News.
11: Trump's peace plan for Gaza called for Hamas to give up its weapons and for Israel to withdraw. I'm Michelle Martin.
12: And I'm Leila Fadel. That was 9 months ago. Trump now claims his Board of Peace reached a breakthrough. Hamas disagrees. Also, a New York City neighborhood remembers a soldier killed in Jordan this month. And the internet calls Domi and J.D. Beck a jazz duo. They agree they're a duo. Jazz, they say, you be the judge. It's Friday, July 31st. On this day in 1991, the U.S. and the Soviet Union ended their nuclear arms race. The news is next.
13: Live from NPR News in Washington, I'm Janine Herbst. President Trump says his Board of Peace has reached a deal with the militant group Hamas to completely disarm, but Hamas is disputing that. And Israeli Prime Minister Benjamin Netanyahu has so far been silent. NPR's Franco Ordonez has more.
14: Like so many of these things, a lot comes down to the details and obviously the execution of those. The problem seems to be a disagreement over what comes first, whether it's Israel pulling out of Gaza or Hamas handing over their weapons. Now, the Board of Peace says, quote, withdrawal must move in lockstep with the decommissioning. But a senior Hamas official told NPR that they would only give up their weapons if Israel withdraws from Gaza first.
13: NPR's Franco Ordonez. This is Trump and Israel are still involved in another war against Iran, which a new poll from the AP finds most Americans, nearly two-thirds, say isn't worth it. Body cam footage from federal immigration agents out on patrol in Los Angeles captures them using racial slurs about Latinos they're targeting for arrest. The videos are part of a federal lawsuit accusing ICE and Border Patrol agents of racial profiling. The following from NPR's Adrian Florido includes audio of the slurs.
15: In this video from last year, two agents are talking after an immigration raid.
16: I checked one guy's ID.
17: Did you?
16: Yeah.
17: There was a guy, I'm pretty sure he's wet. He was just sitting in that minivan.
15: There was a guy, I'm pretty sure he was wet, one agent says, a shortened version of wetback, a racial slur for Mexicans. In another video, an agent points out the driver of a nearby car.
18: It looked like a tonk in the driver's seat.
15: Tonk is a derogatory term for a migrant. It refers to the sound when an agent's flashlight strikes a migrant's head. The ACLU obtained the footage as part of a lawsuit accusing immigration agents of targeting people because they look Latino. The government says its agents don't racially profile. Adrian Florido, NPR News.
13: AI has become closely associated with layoffs, but a recent study suggests some companies may have cut workers too quickly. NPR's Windsor Johnston has more.
19: A recent study by the business management group Gartner predicts that by 2027, half of the companies that cut customer service jobs because of AI will hire people back in similar roles. Researchers say many businesses misjudge the transition. Kathy Ross is a vice president analyst at Gartner.
20: I think in some cases we've overestimated how easy it might be for AI to automate entire roles. And it's continuing to evolve, but not at the pace to where it can actually drive complete role elimination.
19: The study also found only 20% of customer service leaders have actually reduced staffing because of AI. Windsor Johnston, NPR News.
13: You're listening to NPR News from Washington.
2: And in Milwaukee, I'm Rachel Owens with 89.7 WUWM, Milwaukee's NPR. The time is 6:04. The Democratic primary for Wisconsin governor is down to four candidates. Former Lieutenant Governor Mandela Barnes ended his campaign yesterday. He is the third Democrat to withdraw from the race after Sarah Rodriguez and Missy Hughes. The Democrats remaining are State Representative Francisca Hong, State Senator Kelda Royce, former Department of Administration Secretary Joel Brennan, and Milwaukee County Executive David Crowley. Crowley got back into the race a couple of weeks ago after Rodriguez dropped out. Francisca Hong has a wide lead over the other Democratic candidates, according to the Marquette poll. Barnes referred to that in a Facebook video where he announced he was dropping out.
21: Last night I had a very difficult conversation with my staff. Now, we're incredibly proud of all the things that we've accomplished and all the resources that we have raised to spread our message. But it's become very clear who our nominee is going to be.
2: The primary is August 11th. The winner is expected to face U.S. Representative Tom Tiffany, the front runner in the Republican primary on November 3rd.
0: You can check out WUWM's voter guide for more information. You can find it at WUWM.com. President Trump says he's willing to hold his nomination of Attorney General Todd Blanche until January, when he says he'll have an easier political calculation in the Senate. We'll have more on that story coming up in just a minute on Morning Edition. Starting off mostly cloudy now, it is 66 degrees in Milwaukee, turning partly sunny, but rain is on the way. We'll have scattered showers mainly after 3 o'clock this afternoon. Otherwise, mostly cloudy with highs in the low 80s. Then Saturday looks rainy to start, with potential to clear out by the afternoon. Highs tomorrow in the 70s. And for Sunday, partly sunny and windy, the pick day of the weekend, with highs in the upper 60s to low to mid 70s. Around 50 years ago, the face of immigration in the U.S. began to change. In WUWM's podcast, Status Pending, we've been looking back at critical moments in this country's immigration history. We're going to get a preview of our latest episode. That's coming up at 6:45. WUWM's Jimmy Gutierrez with that report. You're tuned to 89.7 WUWM, Milwaukee's NPR. I'm Rachel Owens. It's now 6:07.

0: 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The time now is 6:42. I'm Rachel Owens. Half a century ago, the face of immigration began to change in the United States, and our podcast, Status Pending, is taking a look back at some of the critical moments where that change began to happen. WUWM's Jimmy Gutierrez brings us that story coming up next on Morning Edition. It is currently 67 degrees in Milwaukee. Partly sunny to start, rainy to finish. Highs today in the 80s.
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4: Good morning, I'm Layla Faldin. Last month, we told you about a mission to save a NASA satellite that was losing momentum in orbit. 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That rescuer, called Link, now has some problems of its own. It's spinning and some of its equipment isn't working right. The plan is to use Link's thrusters to slow the spin and stick to the mission. No word on if there's a plan to send up another spacecraft after it. It's Morning Edition.
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0: Happy Friday. You made it. I'm Rachel Owens with Milwaukee's NPR. The time is 6:45. Around 50 years ago, the face of immigration in the U.S. began to evolve from largely European immigrants to waves of mainly Asian and Latin American countries. That's due to a 1965 law which shifted who was allowed in along with who was criminalized. In our podcast, Status Pending, we've been looking at critical moments in the country's immigration history. And today, we'll bring you a preview of our latest episode from WUWM's Jimmy Gutierrez.
6: Okay, something I can freely admit is that I was not always into history. But something that brought history to life for me, besides audio, has been photography, and I get obsessed with historical photos. It's all of the details, the style, the facial expressions, all of the context. And that's something that Corky Lee was a master of.
7: Yeah, maybe I was somewhat invisible, but if I was invisible, I didn't want the larger community, Asian Pacific Americans, to be invisible.
6: This is Corky from his 2024 PBS special, Dear Corky. Corky photographed New York City and the changes in the AAPI community over generations. In 2021, he died from complications after contracting COVID.
7: I may be 6 feet under pushing up daisies when people realize that I've had this tremendous visual record of what took place in the 70s, 80s, and the 90s.
8: Anybody who's went to college and took any Asian American studies classes in the last 20, 30 years knows his work.
6: This is Dr. Mei Nai, history professor at Columbia University. She ran in the same circles with Corky in the 70s, and she also edited his book, Corky Lee's Asian America, 50 Years of Photographic Justice. She sent me over some of his work from 50 years ago. That's when there were huge migration shifts happening with Asians and Asian Americans.
8: So this was taken in the early 1970s. Corky called it Crossing Canal Street.
6: In this picture, people are crossing Canal Street. And maybe that's all you see. The background is a pretty quintessential, narrow Chinatown street. Banners, large and small, line the street in Chinese writing. But front and center, there's a woman.
8: Middle-aged woman, carrying groceries, probably on her way home from work. She probably was a seamstress in a garment factory.
6: Yeah, it looks like she's got maybe like at least three bags in one arm. She's got multiple, like, probably like work bags in the other.
8: So the fact that she has all those groceries also suggests that she has a family.
6: Mm.
8: Women and children and families were a new demographic in Chinatown.
6: In the photo, there are also these teen girls, very classic 70s fashion, walking casually, not really a care in the world. And they're older men, too. Their faces weigh heavy, as do the bags they're carrying. The next photo that Mei wants to talk about shows a group of older men. They're all grouped together, but they're not together. All of them are by themselves.
8: In Chinese, we call them the Lao Hua Chao, the old overseas Chinese, or the old sojourners. And they're just kind of randomly on the sidewalk in front of, is it a butcher shop?
6: Yeah, I'm not sure.
8: There's walking down some hanging the street, meats. Smoking a cigarette. There's an old car there that evokes the period.
6: Mm-hmm.
8: And they are the tail end of that generation of men who came as laborers to work in the United States without their families. They had lonely, lonely years in America.
6: Some of these men, because of the country's exclusion and immigration laws, went 25, 30, even 50 years without ever seeing their families. And Corky's work told this story brilliantly, and it centered Asian Americans, making them visible in the U.S. immigration story in ways they never were before. But this archived history was made possible 10 years earlier. That's when President Lyndon B. Johnson signed the 1965 Immigration and Nationality Act.
9: This bill that we will sign today is not a revolutionary bill. It does not affect the lives of millions. It will not reshape the structure of our daily lives or really add importantly to either our wealth or our power.
0: 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I'm Rachel Owens. 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
11: On a Friday, this is Morning Edition from NPR News. I'm Michelle Martin.
4: And I'm Leila Fadel. For the second time, a company says its AI has gone rogue. Anthropic said Thursday that its AI model Claude broke out of its testing environments to hack into the systems of three other organizations. Just last week, OpenAI disclosed that two of its models escaped and breached the online platform Hugging Face. Diego Munoz is a tech reporter for Punchbowl News and joins me now to discuss. Good morning.
12: Good morning.
4: Is this normal, AI models just breaking out and hacking other systems?
12: Shouldn't be, right, Leila? I mean, yeah.
13: So, yeah, it's the second time that it happens in a span of about a week. It's a pretty serious security incident, and the AI companies don't really know what's going on.
12: Are there any federal regulations on these models or anything in place to create accountability?
13: There isn't, not right now. There are several proposals on Capitol Hill to regulate what's called frontier AI, which mm-hmm. is these very advanced AI models, but none of them have actually passed yet, and it's an issue that lawmakers are currently grappling with in a very intense way.
12: I want to ask you about something the president is doing. He issued an executive order in June asking federal agencies to come up with a way for companies to voluntarily share their models with the government before they're released to the public. He set a deadline of tomorrow. What's the goal there, and does it tie in to any of what we're seeing here?
13: The goal of that executive order is getting the federal government ready for the type of capabilities that these AI models have. Mm-hmm. So this would be a voluntary framework for the AI labs. Think of OpenAI, Anthropic, Google, to share access to their models before they're publicly released. This would be up to 30 days. And the idea is that the federal government would then have the ability to get itself prepared for whatever the capabilities of those models may be.
12: So it's not about regulations or guardrails?
13: No, and there's actually a clause in the executive order that that strictly prohibits this model from being some type of vetting or licensing regime for these models.
12: And how voluntary is voluntary for AI developers to cooperate with the government?
13: That's what a lot of people in the industry are worried about, that this is a voluntary process, but that the administration could ultimately make it mandatory, that if you don't share your models with the government, you may be badly seen by the administration.
12: Mm. OpenAI CEO Sam Altman is in Washington this week. What's he doing?
13: First, talk about that incident, right, trying to assuage fears that it doesn't have control over its models.
12: Right.
13: He's also briefing lawmakers about OpenAI's latest AI model, and he's trying to engage with the White House about this voluntary framework. He said he has seen it, but he didn't really elaborate on what the details are.
12: How does what the Trump administration is doing compare to what other countries have done when it comes to AI?
13: Some countries have gotten ahead and mm-hmm. tried to regulate first. That includes the European Union. Of course, China has its own model of how to regulate its businesses. But the Trump administration has gone through somewhat of a change. When the president came into office last year, mm-hmm. he had a mostly hands-off approach. We're going to let these companies develop these models, cherish innovation, and see if we can beat China in the AI race. After Anthropic released its most powerful model, Mythos, a few months ago, the administration really had a pivot towards a more hands-on approach. That's mm-hmm. when that executive order came in.
12: A hands-on approach, as in going from not wanting barriers, not wanting regulation, to shifting?
13: Yeah, to now wanting access of these models before they go out. And actually, when Anthropic did put out one of its most advanced models called Fable, the administration blocked it through export controls, not allowing any foreign individuals to have access to the model, which essentially blocked its public release.
12: Diego Munoz is a tech reporter with Punchbowl News. Thank you, Diego, for speaking with us.
13: Thank you.
12: And we'll note that Anthropic is among the financial supporters of NPR.
11: Moving to a new country is never easy, especially if you're a 3,000-pound whale.
14: The logistics, the number of people, is absolutely extraordinary.
11: Dr. Carissa Tang is the lead veterinarian and vice president of animal health at Chicago Shedd Aquarium. They're helping relocate a pod of 30 beluga whales after an urgent plea from fellow zoologists.
12: The whales were stranded when an aquarium in Niagara Falls, Ontario, closed its doors. Tang explains some of what they need.
14: comfortable slings that fit the right size animal, the transport containers that are specially designed for moving belugas, the cargo planes that can hold not only the weight of animal but also the people needed to attend to them the entire time, the trucks that get to and from the airport.
11: The Shedd Aquarium is giving four of the whales a new home. Some of the remaining belugas are headed for other places that specialize in beluga whale care, like Georgia Aquarium, SeaWorld San Diego, and Oceanographic Valencia in Spain.
4: As for Shedd's new residents, Tang says Acadia, Osiris, Sierra, and Lillooet handled the move well.
14: The transport itself went as well as it possibly could have. Everybody is safe, all humans and animals. And the thing is, that's just step one.
4: The belugas can take weeks or even months to acclimate to their new surroundings and get acquainted with Shedd's other residents, including eight other beluga whales who live in six interconnected habitats.
14: So we're truly taking it day by day, hour by hour, and following their lead in terms of what they're ready for in the next moment.
11: Tang and her team are monitoring and recording the whales' behavior and health.
14: Of course, they have different personalities. Acadia is a little bit more of a leader right now. Lillooet's a little bit more of a follower. And so learning each of their little quirks and dynamics between each other is really important for their care.
4: Shedd is preparing to receive up to six more whales from the closed Canadian Aquarium in the near future.
0: And if you're wondering, belugas are those very cute, light-colored whales that look like something out of a Pixar film. And the Shedd Aquarium has a nice section dedicated to the beluga rescue and well-being and care on their website, sheddaquarium.org. I need to get down there. Tomorrow's going to be a rainy day, maybe a good day for a trip down to Chicago to check out the aquarium. It will be a high in the 80s today. Tomorrow, highs only in the 70s, showers and breezy conditions to start. Sunday, though, is looking better with dry conditions, partly sunny and windy. Highs Sunday in the 70s. Back today, though, we're looking at partly sunny skies to start, rainy by the afternoon and evening. Highs around 80. 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With more than 25 no-cut sports programs in middle and high school, they believe inclusion drives achievement. Wildcats student-athletes have won 15 state championships in the past 5 years. More on their athletic philosophy and all their sports opportunities at usmwildcats.org.
4: There is a deal to disarm Hamas in Gaza. Hamas says it will only give up its weapons if Israel leaves Gaza first, something Israel says it won't do. It's Morning Edition from NPR News. The U.S. economy grew in the spring, but slower than before. I'm Leila Faldin.
11: And I'm Michelle Martin. A lot of that growth is coming from consumers who are dipping into savings and borrowing money. How much longer can they keep that up? Also, people who fled the wildfires in France are returning home with most of the flames under control. And in StoryCorps, a woman decides not to let her cancer go to waste. It's Friday, July 31st. On this day in 1964, the NASA probe Ranger 7 took the first up-close images of the moon. News is next.
15: Live from NPR News in Washington, I'm Janine Herbst. President Trump says his Board of Peace has reached a deal on what he calls a historic one for the complete disarmament of the militant group Hamas in Gaza. But some of those groups are already pushing back against his claims. NPR's Frank Langfitt has more.
16: Now, the Palestinian Islamic Jihad movement, it's the second largest group in Gaza. They sent out a statement saying the agreement that Trump is touting is inaccurate, and that the group has reservations, as it's currently written. And for the militant groups, I think it's really important for people to remember, giving up weapons could be seen as tantamount to surrender.
15: NPR's Frank Langfitt. It comes nearly 9 months after U.S.-brokered ceasefire was signed between Israel and Hamas, which has been deadlocked. This as the U.S. and Israel's war in Iran continues. Todd Blanche's confirmation to be attorney general is on hold over the $1.8 billion fund for Trump's allies who say they've been victimized by the government. Blanche says the fund no longer exists, but two outgoing Republican senators are refusing to advance him until they get that in writing. NPR's Eric McDaniel reports Trump says he may try to wait them out.
17: Senators John Cornyn of Texas and Tom Tillis of North Carolina are using their leverage to make sure that the fund, which Trump has suggested could be used to make payments to Capitol rioters, is kaput, as the Justice Department has claimed. In response, Trump posted, quote, "I have no objection to temporarily withdrawing Todd's name if they do not do the right thing and putting him back after Cornyn and Tillis are out of office," end quote. Cornyn tweeted in reply that the president is mistaken if he believes concerns about the fund are limited to himself and Senator Tillis, suggesting they're speaking on behalf of other Senate Republicans. Either way, Blanche, who was already confirmed to a lower DOJ post, can remain acting attorney general. Eric McDaniel, NPR News, the Capitol.
15: The Transportation Department has approved the driverless vehicle company Zoox to start offering rides to paying customers. Federal regulators also say they'll begin gathering data to inform a future national standard for safety for autonomous vehicles, as NPR's Camila Domonoske reports.
18: Zoox, a California-based company owned by Amazon, has been testing its driverless electric vehicle with free rides. Now it has approval to commercially deploy up to 5,000 vehicles total over the next 2 years, starting in Las Vegas. Unlike Google's Waymo, which adds driverless technology to existing vehicles, Zoox uses a purpose-built driverless vehicle. It looks like a box on wheels and doesn't have any steering wheel or pedals. The National Highway Traffic Safety Administration also says it's launching a new consortium to gather data on autonomous vehicles to eventually inform the country's first nationwide safety standards for driverless cars. Camila Domonoske, NPR News.
15: U.S. futures contracts are trading higher this morning. You're listening to NPR News from Washington. Seattle's police chief, Sean Barnes, has resigned days after a deadly shooting at a food festival that left three people dead, four others injured. This after critics complained about a delay in the release of information after the shooting and the status of the number of suspects. Barnes says Mayor Katie Wilson requested his resignation this week during a meeting, but nearly half the city's council released a joint statement slamming his ouster. Investigators arrested a 15-year-old and say another 19-year-old man believed to have been involved has died. There's no word yet on a motive. Hurricane Genevieve off Mexico's west coast is sending powerful waves to Southern California. Carl Kay of member station KPBS has more.
19: Huge swells are pummeling Southern California, and Hurricane Genevieve is cranking up the power. At the same time, a heat wave is rolling through the region. Meteorologist Alex Tardy says temperatures could set records.
20: We're talking maybe 115 in our deserts, perhaps even 120. Hitting 120 in Palm Springs.
19: The heat may bring big crowds to beaches. That means more people may be taking a dip in dangerous waters.
21: Water temp is also 76 degrees right now, so it's very inviting.
19: San Diego Lifeguard Chief James Gartland warns to swim at beaches with lifeguards, and choosing shores with designated swimming areas could help people stay safe. For NPR News, I'm Carly Kay in San Diego.
15: World financial markets, Asian markets were higher by the close. The Nikkei, the main market in Japan, up 4%. U.S. futures contracts trading higher. 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
0: Trump announces an historic agreement to disarm Hamas, but Hamas says not so fast. We'll get the latest coming up next. Good morning and happy Friday. At 7:07, you're tuned to 89.7 WUWM, Milwaukee's NPR. I'm Rachel Owens, and this is Morning Edition. A new housing development is breaking ground on Milwaukee's north side, providing homes for young people. We'll bring you the story behind the New View Project at 7:45. It is mostly cloudy, 69 degrees right now in Milwaukee. We'll be mostly cloudy and dry to start with scattered showers this afternoon. We could see some heavy downpours through the evening. Highs today in the 80s. Saturday is looking like rain to start before we dry out by the afternoon. Sunday is the pick day, partly sunny and windy with highs in the 70s.

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3: Good morning, I'm Michelle Martin. The State Department was giving a presentation at a global AIDS conference. One slide featured a map of Africa highlighting countries that get U.S. funding. All six countries were mislabeled. Nigeria had somehow found itself in the Sahara Desert and had gotten much bigger. The Ivory Coast was no longer on the coast. The department apologized and said someone changed the slide right before the talk. Reuters found an AI watermark on the map. It turns out some things still require human intelligence. It's Morning Edition.
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2: 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I'm Rachel Owens. Good morning. A new development on Milwaukee's north side is bringing new life to Milwaukee's youth. 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
5: It started as an idea, and this summer, ground broke on Newview, a $16.2 million housing project for young adults in Milwaukee. The six-story building will be on the city's north side, at the corner of North 12th and West Cherry Streets.
6: Newview will help pave the way for self-sufficiency for the young people who will call it home. So with that alone is just so invigorating and so exciting as we move forward.
5: That's Joanne Harris Commodore, the founder and CEO of New Life Community Development, the nonprofit behind Newview. Through educational programs, workforce preparation, and recreation, the organization uplifts local youth. And Newview aims to increase its impact. It's designed for young adults 18 to 24, the demographic of those aging out of New Life's programming.
7: We realize society has put a pressure on 18-year-olds and they feel like they should have it all figured out. In reality, you don't have to have it all figured out. This is our answer to transitioning out of these programs that stop at 18. Newview is life doesn't stop at 18. Support doesn't stop at 18. Let's continue forward.
5: Shonda Harris is one of the first New Life kids and now serves as the director of impact. She says Newview is a culmination of all of the preventative work New Life has done within the last 26 years.
7: We focus on prevention versus intervention because we believe that if you get ahead of it, you don't have to, you know, counteract it.
5: Newview will have 36 high-quality, affordable apartments ranging from studios to two bedrooms. There will also be workforce opportunities in New Life's Farm Fork Culinary School and Cafe, new media studios, and amenities like a gym, community rooms, a rooftop garden, and underground parking. Anthony Bender first walked into New Life's doors 11 years ago when he was 10, and now he works on the staff as an assistant teacher.
8: New Life has opened my eyes to a whole different perspective of life that I never would have thought that I would see with coming from the neighborhood that I grew up in. It just kind of left an impact on me because I could be out here doing some other things, but I'm giving my time to youth and try to help them realize that it's more than to just being outside and, well, doing something that could lead you to get in trouble.
5: Zakara Ross is 14 years old and currently a member of New Life's youth programming.
9: It was, like, new. Some of the stuff I never experienced, like Six Flags. I never went to Six Flags. I never went out of the state. They took me to places I never seen. Like, when I say I stayed in the north side, I, like, literally stayed in the north side. I never went to the south, west, or east.
5: She credits the organization for giving her new experiences and helping her plan for the future.
9: Before I came to New Life, I ain't gonna lie, grades was down. I didn't really care about going to school. I wouldn't say I didn't care about my future, but I really didn't take steps to plan it out. With New Life, they had me do, like, vision boards. I never did a vision board. And I never really took the time to be like, what do I really want to do in the future? But now that I've been in New Life, I really feel like I want to do plumbing.
5: After years of fundraising, Newview is set to open by summer of 2028 and is supported by community leaders like Mayor Cavalier Johnson and Alderwoman Charlene Moore, and has received financial support from Herb Cole Philanthropies and more.
7: I can say unbiasedly that this is a model that everybody should follow. It should be just something that every neighborhood should have. It should be something that every youth should be a part of, because the youth are the future. And if you don't have anything to offer them, they won't have anything to give back to you. And that's just how it goes. You show them what they can be, and they will show you just how far they can exceed your expectations.
2: 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You're tuned to 89.7 WUWM, Milwaukee's NPR. This is Morning Edition. Mandela Barnes has dropped out of the governor's race. He made the announcement yesterday on his Facebook page. We'll have the latest coming up in our news at 8:04. It is 69 degrees now in Milwaukee. Mostly cloudy to start, but rainy to finish, with the best chance for steady downpours after 3 p.m. this afternoon. Otherwise, it's going to be breezy with winds out of the south. Highs today in the 80s. Quite breezy over the weekend. We'll have rain through Saturday afternoon. Then we dry out Saturday evening into Sunday. Sunday's going to be the pick day with highs in the 70s.
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13: From Marketplace in Washington, I'm Kimberly Adams. The inflation data that came out yesterday showed the pace of price increases slowed a bit in June, but that may be a short-lived reprieve, especially when it comes to food. Prices for commodities like wheat, corn, and rice could jump 10 to 18% by next summer because of the ongoing wars in Iran, Russia, and Ukraine. Plus, what's forecast to be a super El Nino this year. That's according to a new analysis from the Eurasia Group. J.P. Morgan issued a similar warning last week. Marketplace's Samantha Fields has more.
14: When the U.S. and Israel attacked Iran in February and the Strait of Hormuz closed, Nick Kraft at Eurasia Group was worried food prices would spike.
15: When it comes to commodities and retail food prices, I didn't see as big of a jump as I expected.
14: A big part of the reason there wasn't as much disruption as many people expected is that last year's crop yields were strong.
15: Coming into 2026, we had huge grain harvests that were buffering some of the food shortage worries and food price increase expectations.
14: But Kraft says those buffers are shrinking and the disruptions to global food supply chains are growing.
15: When you layer new weather patterns, potentially destructive weather patterns, on top of already a very sort of geopolitical tense situation, makes for a very uncertain and kind of worrisome environment.
14: It also makes it likely that food commodity prices will rise in the coming year, and eventually the prices we see at the grocery store will too.
16: At the farm level, this would be viewed as a good thing.
14: Grant Gardner at the University of Kentucky says farmers have had a rough few years, with commodity prices being too low to make a profit, so they would like to see them rise.
16: That said, from the consumer point of view, it's very different because you want those prices to remain depressed.
14: So you're not paying more at the grocery store. I'm Samantha Fields for Marketplace.
13: Let's do the numbers. Dow, S&P, and NASDAQ futures are up in the 1/10 to 7/10 percent range, with the Dow future up 168 points. Investors appear to have regained their appetite for tech stocks. Amazon stock is up almost 11% in pre-market trading. We just got quarterly financial results for two of the nation's biggest oil companies, Exxon and Chevron. Their profits spiked because of rising oil prices from the war in Iran. The price of Brent crude is up 1 2/10 percent right now at over $90 a barrel.
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13: A week from today, we'll get the government hiring and unemployment data for the month of July. In June, the unemployment rate ticked down slightly to 4.2%, and the U.S. economy added just 57,000 jobs. But the headline numbers don't tell the whole story of what's happening in the labor market. A new report from Minneapolis Fed regional analyst Haley Chenander takes a look at what's happening with remote work. I chatted with her earlier this month to break down the data. Haley, welcome.
17: Thanks for having me on, Kimberly.
13: We've all seen these headlines about employers calling workers back to the office, but what does the data actually reveal about what's happening in real life?
17: There was a surge in the number of people working remotely following the start of the COVID-19 pandemic. And while there was a decline in those pandemic era highs, the rate of remote work has really plateaued in the last couple of years, with the data suggesting that around 22% of the workforce is spending at least part of their work week from home.
13: Which industries in particular saw the biggest changes in the last couple of years?
17: In the public administration sector, which is really a lot of those government jobs, there was a decline of about 6 percentage points in the remote work rate within that sector between 2024 and 2025. So this was the most substantial drop within a sector in remote work. And I think that aligns with a lot of the announcements we saw from, we had the executive order for the federal workers. And then across different states, there were a lot of changes for state employees where they would either have to come back at least part of the time or fully in office.
13: There were also some regional trends you highlighted in your report in terms of remote work. What were some themes that jumped out to you?
17: Minnesota had one of the higher rates of remote work. While the national average was around that 22%, Minnesota rate was more around 24%. And this was a little unique for the region. Wisconsin was a little similar, but the Dakotas and Montana, which are part of the Federal Reserve's 9th District, had lower rates.
13: What do you think the staying power of remote work, especially now that the numbers have stabilized a bit, tell us about the broader labor market right now?
17: I think one thing when it comes to a lot of these announcements is that while they are large employers, they are still a minority of employers. So it's possible that there are a lot of other employers that are still offering fully remote work as a benefit to attract labor to their businesses. It's also the case that for many of these hybrid workers or even fully remote workers where the schedules are 5 days a week, employers are allowing, at least from what I've heard anecdotally, a lot of flexibility for their employees still. So think of a parent that is working from home in the morning before dropping their kid off for school and then heading into the office, or someone going to a doctor's appointment later in the day and then finishing up their day at home. So even though people may be in the office 5 days a week, there is still probably a lot of people working part of their time from home.
13: It seems like that flexibility is really quite the incentive.
17: I think that is what we really see for a lot of employees, is that the choice and the ability to decide when and where they are working is what they value most. When we look at generational opinion data, we see that younger employees are saying that they want to be in the office more for the ability to have mentorship and training and even socialization. But people later in their career, I think those 35 to 45 year olds who maybe have caretaking responsibilities with children or even older parents, they really, really value that flexibility. And there is higher amounts of remote work happening for those age brackets.
13: Haley Chenander is an analyst at the Federal Reserve Bank of Minneapolis. Thank you so much for your time.
17: Thanks so much for having me on.
13: Our executive producer is Nancy Fargali. Our digital team includes Antoinette Brock, Emily McCune, and Dylan Mietinen. Our engineers are Brian Allison, Sam Keenan, and David Schreck. And in Washington, I'm Kimberly Adams with the Marketplace Morning Report. 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
18: Julie Ragland says, "Happy anniversary to my husband, Russell Grabchak. We sure are lucky to have one another. Thanks for 32 fun years." 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This is Morning Edition. It's 8 o'clock.
19: Good morning. Two Republican senators are holding up President Trump's pick for attorney general. How much power do these senators have in their final months in office? We ask former Republican Senator Jeff Flake on Morning Edition from NPR News. Trump's peace plan for Gaza called for Hamas to give up its weapons and for Israel to withdraw. I'm Michelle Martin.
20: And I'm Leila Fadel. That was 9 months ago. Trump now claims his Board of Peace reached a breakthrough. Hamas disagrees. Also, a New York City neighborhood remembers a soldier killed in Jordan this month. And the internet calls Domi and J.D. Beck a jazz duo. They agree they're a duo. Jazz, they say, you be the judge. It's Friday, July 31st. On this day in 1991, the U.S. and the Soviet Union ended their nuclear arms race. The news is next.
21: Live from NPR News in Washington, I'm Janine Herbst. President Trump says his administration has brokered a deal with Hamas to disarm. But as NPR's Franco Ordonez reports, Hamas is disputing that.
22: President Trump announced on social media that as Hamas disarms, Israeli forces will withdraw from Gaza, and that the International Stabilization Force will then work with a new Palestinian police force to take responsibility for Gaza. Like so many of these things, a lot comes down to the details and the execution of those details. There appears to be disagreement over the order of events and what comes first, whether that's Israel pulling out of Gaza or Hamas handing over its weapons. A senior Hamas official told NPR that they would only give up their weapons if Israel withdraws from Gaza first. Franco Ordonez, NPR News.
21: Two appeals courts yesterday ruled against the Trump administration's policy mandating those who enter the country without legal status be placed in detention. NPR's Jimena Bustillo reports the issue is expected to end up at the Supreme Court.
23: The decisions out of the Ninth Circuit and Seventh Circuit Courts of Appeals argue that the administration is misunderstanding decades-old immigration law. The Trump administration wants anyone who entered the country illegally to be in immigration detention while their cases play out in immigration court. Under previous administrations, someone without a criminal record would generally be allowed to seek a bond hearing while their immigration case was pending. The approach has resulted in the prolonged detention of people who, in some cases, have been living in the U.S. for decades, and a record number of people in detention. The Supreme Court is expected to take up the issue in its next term. Ximena Bustillo, NPR News, Washington.
21: Residents who were evacuated from dozens of communities around the southwest French city of Bordeaux are being allowed to return home. NPR's Eleanor Beardsley reports firefighters say the blazes are largely under control, but they warn that people need to be ready to evacuate again if they reignite.
0: The fires ripped through 100,000 acres. Some 250 houses were destroyed, but no civilian lives have been lost, largely due to the preemptive evacuations. At the Bordeaux Convention Center, evacuee Sylvie Michel, who is with her dog and two cats, is still waiting for the green light to return home. She says she never saw the fire, but felt its ominous presence.
1: It was a strong smell, and the ashes were really in great numbers. So my car is white and it was all covered of ashes.
0: She says it felt like Pompeii, comparing the situation to the ancient Italian city destroyed by a volcano. Eleanor Beardsley, NPR News, Bordeaux.
21: U.S. futures contracts are trading higher at this hour, less than a half an hour to go to the opening bell on Wall Street. 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
2: And in Milwaukee, I'm Rachel Owens with 89.7 WUWM. The time is 8:04. The Democratic primary for Wisconsin governor is now down to four candidates. Former Lieutenant Governor Mandela Barnes ended his campaign yesterday. He is the third Democrat to withdraw from the race after Sarah Rodriguez and Missy Hughes. The Democrats remaining are State Representative Francisca Hong, State Senator Kelda Royce, former Department of Administration Secretary Joel Brennan, and Milwaukee County Executive David Crowley. Crowley got back into the race a few weeks ago after Rodriguez dropped out. Francisca Hong has a wide lead over the other Democratic candidates, according to the Marquette poll. Barnes referred to that in a Facebook video where he announced that he was dropping out.
3: Last night I had a very difficult conversation with my staff. Now, we're incredibly proud of all the things that we've accomplished and all the resources that we have raised to spread our message. But it's become very clear who our nominee is going to be.
2: The primary is on August 11th. The winner is expected to face U.S. Representative Tom Tiffany, the front runner in the Republican primary on November 3rd. You can check out our voter guide for more information. That's at WUWM.com. The time now is 8:05. You're listening to Morning Edition on Milwaukee's NPR. I'm Rachel Owens. President Trump says he's willing to hold his nomination of Attorney General Todd Blanche until January. We'll have the latest on that story coming up in just a few minutes. We're expecting scattered showers this afternoon. For now, though, it's dry. 71 degrees in Milwaukee, but bring the rain gear today. We're expecting some heavy downpours after 3 o'clock today, lasting through the evening hours. Highs today in the 80s. Then it looks rainy to start off our Saturday. Should dry off by the evening time. Highs tomorrow in the 70s. But Sunday looks like the best day to get outside and enjoy. It's going to be partly sunny and windy, with highs in the 70s. Throughout our nation's history, we've had an evolution of our immigration policies, and around 50 years ago, the face of immigration began to change. We're taking a look back at some of those critical moments in our nation's immigration policies, and you can hear the latest in our Status Pending episode. That's coming up at 8:45. The Brewers are headed to L.A. today to take on the Angels. First pitch in that game at 8:38 p.m. The time now is 8:07.
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4: 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I'm Leila Fadel.
19: And I'm Michelle Martin. Good morning. Todd Blanche's nomination for Attorney General is in limbo. Blanche, who had been the president's personal lawyer, has been serving as acting Attorney General.
4: Two Republican senators want guarantees about the Justice Department's deal with President Trump to end his IRS lawsuit. Instead of providing those assurances, Trump says he may temporarily withdraw Blanche's nomination until the two senators leave office. In a few moments, we'll ask former Republican U.S. Senator Jeff Flake what this means about President Trump's hold on the GOP. We begin with the latest information.
19: NPR just

0: Days cascading out of sight, younger ways like fleeting light, time worn gently on the face, seasons change, we're growing older. My goodness, why are these thoughts creeping into your music?
1: I think it's because we're around a lot of people who care so much about age. Personally, I think I've heard so much like, oh man, age, time is going so fast and stuff. And I don't necessarily agree or think we should care about it that much, but it's always lingering, you know? Also, we're growing older because we started playing instruments so young and we've practiced so much and stuff. So for us, the concept of time is a little different because, well, for me, my childhood was 25,000 hours of practice.
0: So considering that both of you have been playing music publicly since you were in the single digits age-wise, do you each see yourselves as mature musicians?
1: No.
2: Absolutely not.
1: The concept of maturity always was messed up for me because I have bad memories of that word being thrown around. Like my classical piano teacher would always say, like, you need more maturity to play that piece. So of course, the first thing I would do is, you know, practice that piece just to make them mad.
2: Yeah, I think a lot of our playing is in spite of maturity. Maturity is never a concern.
1: Yeah, no.
0: Domi and JD Beck's new album is called Who Asked? Domi, JD, thanks a lot.
1: Thank you so much.
2: Yeah, thank you.
3: And you can see Domi and JD Beck live in Chicago on September 29th. They'll be playing at Park West. While Domi and JD Beck may be the future of music, Ricky Martin is a legend. He looks back at his legacy and how he's paved the way for young Latino artists and queer people alike. Ricky Martin on Latino USA. Catch it this Sunday morning at 10 a.m. here on Milwaukee's NPR. You're listening to Morning Edition. I'm Rachel Owens. The time now is 8:29. It is mostly cloudy now, 71 degrees in Milwaukee. Grab the rain gear, though. We're going to have steady showers this afternoon.
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6: Good morning, I'm Layla Faldin. Last month, we told you about a mission to save a NASA satellite that was losing momentum in orbit. The plan was to send up a second spacecraft that would give the falling telescope a nudge. That rescuer, called Link, now has some problems of its own. It's spinning and some of its equipment isn't working right. The plan is to use Link's thrusters to slow the spin and stick to the mission. No word on if there's a plan to send up another spacecraft after it. It's Morning Edition.
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4: 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I'm Rachel Lowens. Good morning and happy Friday. Around 50 years ago, the face of immigration in the U.S. began to evolve from largely European immigrants to waves of mainly Asian and Latin American immigrants. That's due to a 1965 law that changed who was allowed in, along with who was criminalized. In our podcast, Status Pending, we've been looking at critical moments in our country's immigration history. And today we bring you a preview of our latest episode from WUWM's Jimmy Gutierrez.
8: Okay, something I can freely admit is that I was not always into history. But something that brought history to life for me, besides audio, has been photography, and I get obsessed with historical photos. It's all of the details, the style, the facial expressions, all of the context. And that's something that Corky Lee was a master of.
9: Yeah, maybe I was, you know, somewhat invisible, but if I was invisible, I didn't want the larger community, Asian Pacific Americans, to be invisible.
8: This is Corky from his 2024 PBS special, Dear Corky. Corky photographed New York City and the changes in the AAPI community over generations. In 2021, he died from complications after contracting COVID.
9: I may be 6 feet under pushing up daisies when people realize that I've had this tremendous visual record of what took place in the 70s, 80s, and the 90s.
10: Anybody who's like went to college and took any Asian American studies classes in the last 20, 30 years knows his work.
8: This is Dr. Mei Nye, history professor at Columbia University. She ran in the same circles with Corky in the 70s, and she also edited his book, Corky Lee's Asian America, 50 Years of Photographic Justice. She sent me over some of his work from 50 years ago. That's when there were huge migration shifts happening with Asians and Asian Americans.
10: So this was taken in the early 1970s. Corky called it Crossing Canal Street.
8: In this picture, people are crossing Canal Street, and maybe that's all you see. The background is a pretty quintessential, narrow Chinatown street. Banners, large and small, line the street in Chinese writing. But front and center, there's a woman.
10: Middle-aged woman, carrying groceries, probably on her way home from work. She probably was a seamstress in a garment factory.
8: Yeah, it looks like she's got maybe like at least three bags in one arm. She's got multiple, like, probably like work bags in the other.
10: So the fact that she has all those groceries also suggests that she has a family.
8: Mm.
10: Women and children and families were a new demographic in Chinatown.
8: In the photo, there are also these teen girls, very classic 70s fashion, walking casually, not really a care in the world. And they're older men, too. Their faces weigh heavy, as do the bags they're carrying. The next photo that May wants to talk about shows a group of older men. They're all grouped together, but they're not together. All of them are by themselves.
10: In Chinese, we call them the Lao Hua Chao, the old overseas Chinese, or the old sojourners. And they're just kind of randomly on the sidewalk in front of, is it a butcher shop?
8: Yeah,
10: walking down the street, smoking a cigarette. There's an old car there that evokes the period.
8: Mm-hmm.
10: And they are the tail end of that generation of men who came as laborers to work in the United States without their families. They had lonely, lonely years in America.
8: Some of these men, because of the country's exclusion and immigration laws, went 25, 30, even 50 years without ever seeing their families. And Corky's work told this story brilliantly, and it centered Asian Americans, making them visible in the U.S. immigration story in ways they never were before. But this archived history was made possible 10 years earlier. That's when President Lyndon B. Johnson signed the 1965 Immigration and Nationality Act.
11: This bill that we will sign today is not a revolutionary bill. It does not affect the lives of millions. It will not reshape the structure of our daily lives or really add importantly to either our wealth or our power.
4: 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At 8:50, I'm Rachel Owens, and you're tuned to 89.7 WUWM. This is Morning Edition. It's the last day of July, and it's summertime, so there are a lot of folks moving this time of the year. And if you think it's a pain, well, think about moving 30 beluga whales. That's the task for Marineland. They have shuttered their aquarium in Canada, and many of those whales are headed to the Shedd Aquarium in Chicago. We'll learn more in just 5 minutes. It's going to be cloudy to start and rainy to finish today with highs in the 80s. Right now, it's 71 in Milwaukee.

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1: 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We sure are lucky to have one another. Thanks for 32 fun years."
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5: From 89.7 WUWM, Milwaukee's NPR, this is Lake Effect. I'm Excurette Nunez. Today, we'll examine the president's claims of election fraud and share what you need to know about the security of Wisconsin's election system. Then, we'll speak with the independent office looking into the fatal police shooting of a man in Madison last week.
6: Our job is to make sure that the public has some type of ability to see change or to be heard.
5: Plus, we'll check in with a local farmer on how the summer heat is impacting his dairy cows.
7: My feelings, this is the hottest July maybe that I've ever experienced here in Wisconsin. So I would say, to summarize, it would be the tremendous ups and downs in the weather.
5: All that's coming up on Lake Effect. But first, here are today's headlines.
8: Live from NPR News, I'm Lakshmi Singh. President Trump's convened a cabinet meeting at Camp David where he gave pointed responses to reporters' questions today. He blasted GOP holdouts, including outgoing Senator John Cornyn, for failing to advance Todd Blanche's nomination for attorney general. Has to do in part with Trump's settlement with the IRS that included a controversial $1.7 billion compensation fund. On the U.S. war with Iran, Trump expressed frustration with Tehran's negotiators.
9: "I'm losing faith in them, because they do lie and they do misrepresent." Well, the other day, the 5 missiles were shot. We knocked them down, but we were in the midst of a negotiation. I mean, I'm waiting for Steve to call me. How's the negotiation going? And instead, I got a call from Pete that they just shot 5 missiles at one of our bases in Jordan.
8: Trump faces low public approval ratings in part over the war. A federal plan for addressing a water crisis affecting 7 western states is now public. It seeks to curb usage, and the Bureau of Reclamation says the plan would be updated every 2 years. The Colorado River provides water to tens of millions of people, but it's facing dire drought conditions. 3 lower basin states affected, Arizona, California, Nevada, could face dramatic cuts in their water use over the next couple of years. Sarah Porter lives in Phoenix, one of the major cities that relies on the Colorado. She's a director of the Kyle Center for Water Policy at Arizona State University.
10: The federal government, through the U.S. Bureau of Reclamation, which manages the reservoirs and other infrastructure, has issued what they're calling a 10-year decision framework. And it's basically a statement of the Bureau's idea of its full authority to respond to conditions on the reservoirs as they develop. You know, whatever is thrown at it, it's what the Bureau believes it has authority to do.
8: Porter speaking with NPR's Here and Now. The Trump administration wants taxpayers to pay millions in reimbursements for security around its 250th anniversary celebrations. NPR's Rachel Treisman has details.
11: The Department of the Interior is asking Congress for $10 million to cover what it says are elevated security costs for three events on the National Mall: a prayer event in May, the Great American State Fair, and the 4th of July fireworks. Congress already allocated $150 million to events celebrating America's milestone birthday. Most of that money went to Freedom 250, the White House-backed group behind the high-profile events in D.C. The group has not disclosed how much money it raised from donors. Democrats say Freedom 250, not taxpayers, should cover the additional costs. The group has more events planned for August, including an IndyCar race near the National Mall. Rachel Treisman, NPR News.
8: From Washington, this is NPR. Hundreds of shelters, classrooms, and vehicles in southwestern Japan are filled today with earthquake survivors. The U.S. Geological Survey says the quake that hit earlier this week was a magnitude 6.8. Japan put it at a 7.1. The number of people killed now stands at 34. Dozens more people were injured. It's still unknown how many individuals are missing. Authorities estimate more than 9,000 people have been displaced after the earthquake leveled homes and hobbled basic government services, mainly in southern Kumamoto. The rail system's damaged, though some trains are operating across the region. Artificial intelligence has become closely associated with layoffs, but a recent study suggests some companies may cut workers too quickly. And Piers Windsor Johnson reports many are expected to bring people back.
12: A recent study by the business management group Gartner predicts that by 2027, half of the companies that cut customer service jobs because of AI will hire people back in similar roles. Researchers say many businesses misjudge the transition. Kathy Ross is a vice president analyst at Gartner.
13: I think in some cases we've overestimated how easy it might be for AI to automate entire roles. And it's continuing to evolve, but not at the pace to where it can actually drive complete role elimination.
12: The study also found only 20% of customer service leaders have actually reduced staffing because of AI. Windsor Johnston, NPR News.
8: It's NPR.
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5: This is Lake Effect from 89.7 WUWM, Milwaukee's NPR. I'm Excaret Nunez. Thanks for joining us today. Madison's Independent Police Monitor Office is seeking transparency after an officer shot and killed a man last week. We'll learn about that office and get their perspective on the shooting later in the show. First, we'll start with this. President Trump continues to tout a lie that he won the 2020 election, despite evidence that confirms that Joe Biden won. While Trump continues to focus on what happened in 2020, these claims about election integrity matter in a midterm election year, when voters are counting on the voting system to be safe and secure. Edgar Lynn is with Protect Democracy, a nonpartisan anti-authoritarian group that uses litigation, advocacy, and research to protect elections. He says one thing that's different about Trump's election lies in 2026 is that they're backed by the federal government. Lynn joins WUWM's Mayon Silver to break down the claims coming from the president and the facts about our election system this midterm election year.
16: Your executive override report talks about summarizes basically the Trump administration's subversion efforts in 2022 and 2024, and has described them as deceive, disrupt, and deny. Before we get into each of the individual components, what does it mean overall?
17: Okay, so this is a three-part playbook. Deceive is manufacturing a fraud problem that isn't there, right? The non-citizen voting narrative, the inflated bad voter roll claims, but then using the machinery of the government to make disinformation look like actual evidence. So that's the deceive section. The next section is disrupt, using that manufactured doubt in the deceive prong as the pretext to make voting harder or seize control of election data and machinery. The voter roll lawsuits, the push for the SAVE Act, the pressure on election officials, right? Those all fit into the disrupt prong. And finally, the third one is deny. If the favored candidate loses anyway, they use everything that was built in the first two stages to contest, delay, or overturn results. So that's kind of the big picture of the deceive, disrupt, and deny strategy.
16: And of course, there's the first prong you were talking about, the deceive portion. There's the big lie, which is that basically Trump claims that he won the 2020 election when all the evidence is that Biden won that election. And then there's other claims about mail-in voting, voting machines being rigged, lies about non-citizens that you've mentioned. But a little bit of the federal action that Protect Democracy says is being used to fuel these lies in 2026. To start, we've got the FBI's January 2026 raid of an election office in Fulton County, Georgia, and the administration's demands for full, unredacted voter rolls from 48 states and D.C. What are you watching for there? What do we need to know here?
17: Yeah, for the deceive strategy right now, it's disinformation being supercharged, right, from the White House. So I'll talk about it in the Wisconsin context. We'll start with the math problem in which this strategy is trying to inundate us with misinformation. So our elections, as you know, are radically decentralized. In Wisconsin, 1,800 plus municipalities run their election. To steal a national election, you need accomplices everywhere. In 2020, when the ask came to clerks, to secretaries of state in Wisconsin, it's not a secretary of state.

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1: Official can spot if someone moved or became deceased. With roughly the 3.7 million people actively registered, right? So it is basically continuing to spew disinformation and misinformation for the public that then justifies the action that they may take under the disrupt strategy.
2: You mentioned Wisconsin. Here, the FBI is also seeking interviews with Milwaukee election officials and staff who helped administer the 2020 election. How is that playing into the overall strategy?
1: I think that's exactly what the hope of the disrupt strategy, what they envision. So the goal then is to, if they were to seize ballots from 2020, the issue is, would they then take it and match it with their system that has been shown to be highly inaccurate, the SAVE system that wasn't designed to do this job? Let's start with that, right? And could there be pretexts to then remove people who are actual eligible voters, U.S.-born citizens, which we've seen actually in other states, and I can probably pull up the number in a little bit, but in Alabama, thousands of people were flagged. And then they said, oh, wow, actually, they are U.S. citizens, and some of them are natural-born citizens. And so these type of strategies, the disrupt strategy in terms of sort of FBI investigating these old ballots, fits exactly into that 3D play, deceive, disrupt, deny. I think it is telling right now that nothing has happened. There has been claims about election fraud in Wisconsin, specifically in Milwaukee in 2020. At this moment, nobody has been arrested. Nobody has been charged.
2: This is Lake Effect. I'm WUWM's Mayan Silver speaking with Edgar Lynn of Protect Democracy, a nonpartisan anti-authoritarian organization. You were talking a little bit about the SAVE system and how that ties into what the Trump administration is trying to do with interviews with Milwaukee election officials and trying to obtain ballots from Wisconsin from 2020. Can you just spell out and just define what all the elements are of in that approach there, what the SAVE system is, what you think that Trump is trying to get at with these interviews, that kind of thing?
1: Yeah. So the plan is to run the voter database into this error-prone SAFE database to flag the suspect voters and to push ultimately for the states to remove them. And that's how an inaccurate match becomes an eligible citizen getting purged. SAFE was built to check immigration statuses for, like I said earlier, not for this purpose, but for benefits application. It was never, ever designed to verify citizenship for voting. And I think nearly one in five queries can't produce a definitive answer. And what's even worse is DOJ has sent states draft agreements that would let the department handpick voters for removal with no criteria at all for who gets removed. No rules, no standards, no limits. It's just hard to imagine who gets picked and who doesn't. And so we have done this. We know how this works, and I've just pulled up the number. Alabama flagged over 3,200 voters as non-citizens through that system, then admitted 2,074 of them were eligible, including a natural-born citizen who made a form error. Virginia's purge swept up a woman born in Brooklyn. Ohio referred 521 cases for prosecution, supposedly. Exactly one was legitimate. And so I just want to bring that out here in the sense that the SAVE system is not something that is truly designed for this and therefore yields a lot of inaccurate results. So once you take the voter data, plug it into the SAVE system, you can imagine when the errors come, those people will be challenged for eligibility to vote, right? In Wisconsin, at least, we have same-day registration. In states where there's not same-day registration, those voters could be permanently removed for this election, at least in Wisconsin, with same-day registration. If that was to happen, there is recourse for the voter.

0: And what can you tell us about the demands to seize state voter rolls and how the DOJ intends to use that voter roll data and share it with the Department of Homeland Security?
1: You know, I think they're all working in concert at this point, right? The federal government is trying to create this unified system of all kinds of datas that they feed into it. So sharing data among the federal government agencies is happening, and that's already being executed as they continue to grab more data from wherever they can find. One area that they don't have is state voter data rolls, and this is why they've been so keen on trying to get this. As I was saying earlier, once you get the data roll, they will feed it into their system, and it's a black box. We don't know how the system works. What we do know are the results it yields, and we do know that they're inaccurate. And so people would be potentially removed, likely removed, I would say. And when that happens, it tilts the playing field on who are the eligible voters. If you're removed, let's say you're in Wisconsin, somehow your voter registration has been removed. Now, instead of going in line just to vote, now you have to get in line to go get registered, right? There might be a bottleneck effect. And when the line is long, somebody who's in the back of the line may say, hey, I've got other things to do, I gotta go. And so it is a way to sort of directly impact voter engagement, to tilt the playing field, to help their candidates.
0: And what do you think is the way that people can approach this now in 2026? Do you have any recommendations for people on how to deal with this that's, you know, kind of in some ways out of their hands?
1: Yeah, I would say there are three things people can do, and I'm going to talk about simple things. The first one is get yourself ready. Double check your voter registration now. 2 minutes at myvote.wi.gov, right? Send that link to the five people they know so that they can make sure that their registration is up to date. Know the election deadlines and make a plan to vote. Make a plan to vote early if that's the preferred method, in person or by mail, but make a plan to vote and vote early. If you are voting by mail, I would especially recommend that you vote early, given sort of the potential that's involved with USPS. Again, we have same day registration as a backstop, so that's still an option. Second, become part of the system instead of just watching it. Sign up to be a poll worker with your municipal clerk. Wisconsin has lost a lot of clerks and a lot of election workers since 2020, right? The single most patriotic thing you can do this year is to help run the election and observe the process, the machine, the count. Share what you see. Firsthand account is an antidote to conspiracy theories. And third and finally, be ready to show up. If officials come under pressure to break the law this fall, peaceful, visible public support is what keeps them from facing it alone. The deception strategy runs on confusion and despair. Every registered voter, every poll worker, every accurate conversation at a kitchen table is a direct counter to it. None of us needs to do everything. All of us can do something.
0: All right, Edgar Lynn of Protect Democracy, thanks so much for speaking with us at WWM.
1: Thank you, Mayan. Appreciate it.
2: Edgar Lynn manages state-level election protection work at Protect Democracy, a nonpartisan and anti-authoritarian nonprofit that aims to protect elections. He spoke with WUWM's Mayan Silver. Election integrity is one of the top questions we've seen coming in through WUWM's voter survey. If you have a question about the upcoming elections, you can fill out that survey at WUWM.com.

0: Early in-person voting began this week for Wisconsin's August 11th primary election. Races for Wisconsin governor, along with Congress and the state legislature, are on the ballot. WUWM's online voter guide has the information you need before you head to the polls. WUWM's Emily Files joins Lake Effect's Joy Powers to give an overview of what's in the voter guide.
1: Early in-person voting began this week for Wisconsin's August 11th primary election. On the ballot, races for Wisconsin governor, along with Congress and the state legislature. WUWM's online voter guide has the information you need before you head to the polls. Joining us to talk about it is editor and project leader Emily Files. Emily, thank you so much for being here.
2: Thanks for having me.
1: So first of all, can you tell us a bit about the primary election? What voters can expect to see on their ballots?
2: Sure. So it's a partisan primary where the candidates within the same party are competing against each other for the nomination for whatever office they're running for. So that means that you choose a political party that you want to vote in, and then you'll see the candidates in that party on your ballot. And you get to vote for your top choice, and whichever Democrat and Republican get the most votes, they'll advance to the November 3rd election and face off against each other.
1: All right. So I think most people know there's an election for governor, and there's a really crowded field of Democratic candidates right now. What else are people voting for?
2: Yeah, so there are actually primaries for both the Democratic and Republican gubernatorial candidates. There are five Democrats still in the race: David Crowley, Joel Brennan, Francesca Hong, Kelda Royce, and Mandela Barnes. Sarah Rodriguez and Missy Hughes dropped out of the race, though they were two other Democratic candidates. But you'll actually still see them on your ballot because they dropped out after the ballots were finalized. And then in the Republican primary, Tom Tiffany has a long shot challenge from another candidate, Andy Manske.
1: How can the voter guide help people as they're figuring out who they want to vote for in this race?
2: So we sent a survey to all of the candidates, and we asked them about their state budget priorities and how they would address concerns about things like affordability and data centers. And their answers are in our voter guide. So you can take a look and see whose stance most aligns with what you want to see in our future governor.
1: So a lot of good context as you're heading into your polling place. Now, of course, that is far from the only race on the ballot. What else are people voting for?
2: For sure. So depending on your political party, there are also primaries for other statewide offices: lieutenant governor, secretary of state, and state treasurer. Our voter guide has information about what those offices actually do, and we ask the candidates about what they hope to accomplish if they're elected.
1: And then, of course, we have congressional races as well. What does the voter guide have to offer for those?
2: Yes, so depending on where you live, there might be a competitive primary for which candidate from each party gets on the ballot in your congressional district. And our voter guide has information for the districts in Southeast Wisconsin, our coverage area. There are districts 1, 4, 5, and 6. And we ask the candidates in those races what federal funding they would work to secure for Wisconsin and what Trump administration policies they agree or disagree with. So again, you can find that in our voter guide.
1: Now, this is also a big election for the state legislature. Mm-hmm. What can people learn about those races?
2: This is really the biggest part of the voter guide, the part that takes the most work because it's the most races. So every 2 years, there's an election for Wisconsin's 99 assembly seats and half of its 33 Senate seats. And this is only the second election under more competitive maps where Democrats have more of a chance of getting control in the legislature after years of Republican control. So there are a lot of races in our coverage area of Southeast Wisconsin, of course, especially for state assembly. I believe we had around 30 assembly races in our coverage. We have around 30 in our coverage area. Mm-hmm. So we're building voter guide posts for all of those. And you can find the information on the candidates, especially especially those with competitive primaries. We made sure to get that information out first. And even the candidates who don't have a primary who will be facing off in November, you can read ahead for that election. So we really do pride ourselves on being one of the only sources for down ballot races like these sometimes.
1: Oh, for sure. So to recap, our voter guide for the August 11th primary has information on races for governor and other statewide offices, U.S. Congress, and the state legislature.
2: Yes, and if you're not sure which candidates will be on your ballot, of course, everyone's voting in the governor's election for the same candidates, but some of these races, like Congress and legislature, depends on where you live. So you can go to myvote.wi.gov to look up exactly what will be on your ballot, which districts. And of course, because it's a partisan primary, the candidates will also depend on which party you choose to cast your ballot with. So you can actually click on the My Vote website. You can choose whichever party ballot you want to see.
1: Sure. Now, these voter guide posts are really driven by candidate surveys. What happens when a candidate doesn't respond?
2: Well, we call them and we email them and we keep calling them and emailing them. And if they still don't respond, we do a little bit of our own research and write up a summary of their priorities. And we share where to find information about them. But of course, we're always hoping that the majority of candidates will respond, because that we really want voters to hear directly from them.
1: All right. Now, Emily, is there anything else that you want to add?
2: Yeah. So we don't only want to hear from the candidates. We also want to hear from voters and from our community about what coverage would be most helpful to them leading up to the August and November elections. And the way to do that is by filling out our election survey. It's really easy, just a few questions. It's at wwm.com/election survey. And we've already been putting what we're hearing from people to use. It's informed what questions we're asking candidates and what stories we're working on.
1: Perfect. Emily, thank you so much for sharing all of this about WUWM's voter guide.
2: Thank you. And I want to thank the other WWM staff who contribute to the voter guide project. It's a big team effort.
1: It definitely is. You can find the voter guide at WUWM.com/voter guide. It also has information about how to vote in the upcoming August 11th primary. One way is through early in-person voting, which is available depending on where you live until August 9th.
0: That was WUWM editor and special projects leader Emily Files speaking with Lake Effect's Joy Powers about WUWM's voter guide. Do you need some flexibility for when you listen to Lake Effect? 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Find Lake Effect as a podcast wherever you like to listen, download it, and enjoy it on the go. Extreme heat can be hard on dairy cows. In about 15 minutes, we'll check in with the local dairy farmer on how this summer's hot weather is impacting his business. But first, Madison's Independent Police Monitor Office is seeking accountability after a man was shot and killed by a police officer last week. We'll learn about the investigation coming up on Lake Effect. On

0: After Dr. Anthony Fauci's contentious Senate hearing, experts worry trust in public health in the U.S. may erode further.
1: That devaluing will make it much harder to do the work of public health.
0: I'm Sasha Pfeiffer. Public health officials say declining confidence in their field could make people more vulnerable to current pathogens and future pandemics. That story on All Things Considered from NPR News.
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3: 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I'm Excaret Nunez. A police officer shot and killed Corey Ruiz in Madison last week. Police say Ruiz injured the officer with a knife. Ruiz's death happened in the same area that 19-year-old Tony Robinson was fatally shot by an officer in 2015. Robinson's death was a catalyst for the creation of the Office of the Independent Police Monitor. That office is responsible for investigating and monitoring the Madison Police Department, ensuring accountability and responsiveness to the Madison community. Aramik Glass has been the Independent Police Monitor for the City of Madison since the end of last year. She says the office is investigating the fatal shooting, despite not yet having all of the evidence from police. Glass joins WUWM's race and ethnicity reporter, Taryn Powell, to talk about the role and her outlook on Ruiz's death.
4: The Office of the Independent Police Monitor has the ability to audit, issue independent investigations and reports and findings, look at policies, practices, and patterns, look at the data, look at all of the different things that the police department is doing to put recommendations forward. In these independent investigations, those are the higher level. There's different classifications. And so independent investigations, how those are triggered is if there is an officer involved shooting, an officer involved or in custody death, if there is great bodily harm, if there is an incident that has to do with, you know, sexual harassment, abuse, and something that I would deem, you know, pretty egregious. If somebody was tased, if there's a dog bite, those types of things. And then those are fully independently investigated outside of MPD's internal affairs and outside of any other investigations that MPD or anyone else does. So we have subpoena power. We have the ability to, and we should have, unfettered access to all of MPD's databases, which we currently don't have. Prior to some recent cases being closed, myself and the chief had a good working relationship, and I normally receive the information I need as of December 8th when I started. Because of some political and misinformation, there was a lot that had to be ironed out, and I had to come in and just fix and make sure that they were sharing information with us again and everything begin to run smoother. But in more recent times, because of the releasing of some of my independent investigations, the relationship has changed because political folks have had to take, you know, positions, and chief has had to, you know, hold the unfortunate blue line protecting what he believes his officers are able to do.
5: So how does reviewing information from an incident go?
4: The reviewing piece of this is that if they are a complaint that does not warrant an independent investigation and they don't fall within that classification, we can receive a complaint, MPD will receive a complaint, some other entities will received that complaint and routed it to internal affairs. And so once we route it to internal affairs does an investigation. I receive and monitor them while, you know, do you have this information? What are you doing with this case? Where are we at? Give those updates. And then once their investigation is complete and their findings, I then review it. I review and I either make recommendations for additional disciplinary action. I make recommendations around policy change. Sometimes folks' complaints are less about wanting, you know, discipline to happen and wanting policy or practices to change. I also have the ability to say, okay, after I looked at internal affairs, I don't agree with the direction you guys went, or you completely omitted a significant amount of information. So let me figure out what you all are trying to do and hide and open up an independent investigation, right? If I see that there are some discrepancies or some issues or there's new information that would warrant an independent investigation. So my job is pretty comprehensive from everything. We have a piece of our process that complainants, because really, our job is to make sure that the public has some type of ability to see change or to be heard, and to also have a perspective on what police have to navigate through as well, or why they did what they did, or how it works. And so we also offer either restorative justice or mediation, depending on the type of case and the avenue the complainant would like to go. If they want to, you know, be heard and put together an action plan, we would go the restorative justice route. If there is a situation where there needs to be mediation and to come to a common ground because there was an issue on both ends, that can be done as well. So we offer a pretty comprehensive services in our office.
5: So in the case now with the shooting of Corey Ruiz, we are in the information gathering chunk right now, right? I'm curious to know how you see this going, particularly because you mentioned like the relationship you had in chatting with the chief, and then that kind of changed because politics got involved and this is getting national coverage now. So I just wonder how you see this going.
4: How it's going currently is that I requested a significant amount of information from the chief. I was briefed about an hour after Mr. Corey was killed, and I had arrived on the scene about 45 minutes after he was killed. I did my initial assessment of the scene. I could not get to the scene because MPD has authority of the scene. I'm supposed to have access, but Chief never arrived on the scene and I didn't want it to become a battle. Mm-hmm. So I assessed what I could. I also went to surrounding business owners and took statements. I issued evidence that I found out about, and I had my staff go get that evidence. So there's a lot happening that we did collect, but there's a lot more that I need from MPD, and I will be issuing our first subpoena. And so, unfortunately, you know, Chief is saying that he's following state law. He's telling the public that he's cooperating. I don't believe it's him. He's always provided me with all, him and the assistant chief over internal affairs have always provided me with the information in a timely manner when I have requested it. But I know that there have been delays when they have gotten their legal team involved, which their legal team is the city attorney's office, which on paper is our legal team. When I came into office, I put them on notice that we would not be using the same legal team that MPD uses. So I just want folks to know we do not use the city attorney's office outside of the board for like open meetings, things like that nature. I was told that they are following state law, and that's why they could not provide me with information. Before that, I was told that they did not have anything to provide to me because DCI is doing this full investigation. I think one of the important things, if I say, you know, nothing else, is that DCI does not render recommendations. They do not render determinations. They do not make any commentary, opinions, expertise. All they do is collect the information. They facilitate officer interviews. They document all of the evidence. They document everything of the scene. They do an investigation that renders no type of findings. It is state law that when there is an officer involved or critical incident, that there has to be an independent investigation. At the request of MPD, the chief will request an investigation from DCI. After all of those findings are collected and DCI creates a report, they give that report to the district attorney. The district attorney is also present most of the time during officer interviews. The district attorney also can be present during other parts of the investigation, as well as the police union is a part of the officer interviews because they can have their police reps. I'm telling you all of this because I want everybody to know how the ecosystem works. And when the district attorney, just like in the Richard Johnson case, decided to not press charges, but there was multiple significant pieces completely omitted from the DCI internal affairs at every level that it was investigated or reviewed. I think that it is safe to say when people are not understanding, the city is not understanding why people are so adamant about this office and myself getting what we need to be able to do the independent investigation, which we have the authority under the city municipal ordinance to do. I am the only independent office in the state of Wisconsin. So beyond the city, I'm the only entity that the community and the public actually trust to get all of the information and to be able to analyze it in a way that is fair, but also provides all perspectives and what actually happened. So I need the information. I need to be able to do my job.
3: 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She spoke with WUWM's race and ethnicity reporter, Taryn Powell. 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
6: 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We do it for the love of the cows, and we have faith that in the long term it'll even out.
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6: This is Lake Effect on Milwaukee's NPR. I'm Excaret Nunez. July has been hot and dry, which aren't the ideal conditions for farmers or their cows. Tom Oberhaus is the co-operator of Cozy Nook Farm in Waukesha County. Cozy Nook is primarily a dairy farm, and it supplements its business with seasonal pumpkin and Christmas tree sales. Lake Effect's Sam Woods last talked with Oberhaus at the beginning of the planting season, and he checks back in with him now to see how the summer's going.
7: So Tom, last time we spoke, it was in the spring and you were really starting to get stuff in the ground. I think some alfalfa was coming up, some triticale was coming up, and you were planning for the year. And one thing that you mentioned at the time was, we're looking at a break-even year. Fuel prices are a little higher than we expected. Already had booked your fertilizer, so that was fine. But kind of looking ahead in the forecast for a break-even year. So how are we looking now?
8: At this point, it's just up to the good Lord to send us some rain. So it's been a very up-and-down year. April was, you know, among the wettest Aprils in history. People were worried if they were going to get crops in the ground. And then May turned so dry that we wondered if it was ever going to rain again. And then we got a beautiful rain on June 6th, which saved the crops for then. And we got more rains in June. But now July has hit with some real heat. I mean, this is some of the hotter weather we've experienced without rain. And there's, you got to stretch your imagination to see thunderstorms in the forecast. As a farmer, we always just kind of assume when you have hot, muggy weather, when the front passes, you'll get a nice thunderstorm. And hopefully we get a nice thunderstorm, not bad storms, but just a good rain. So we're just praying for a good rain, and then we can have a pretty decent crop year.
7: How does that affect your farm financially? Like, how does that make a dollar impact?
8: Yeah, you know, we need the corn to feed, not only feed the cows, have a little extra corn to sell, hopefully. Soybeans is a cash crop for us, and we need August rains to make soybeans. And, of course, we need to grow enough hay to feed the cows. So, if we turn into a drought here, then we will suffer pretty harshly, and we'll grab her by the bootstraps and go at next spring with good attitude again.
7: Good attitude. I know to expect that from you, Tom. So Cozy Nook is a dairy farm. Cows are the kind of the stars of the show here. How are the cows handling this, you know, this weather, and what's the year ahead look like for them?
8: So cows do not like heat. 50 degrees is perfect weather for a cow. And, of course, we're way above that. We've got some pretty good fans in that, much better fans than we had in the old days. But the heat really, really knocks the cows for a loop production-wise. We'll see how it struggles on here, but by the end of the week, we will probably be down 15-20% on milk production. And that's not the big concern. Is the bigger concern is the health of the cows. Sometimes an extended heat spell can really cause longer-term health problems. So I'm praying that it'll cool off and get a nice rain.
7: So you're not just physically on the farm all the time. You were at a dairy convention, I believe, last week. You'll have state fair obligations coming up. You got a county fair things happening. But let's start with that dairy convention. Can you talk about where you were last week and what you were doing?
8: So we were in Iowa for the National Brown Swiss Convention. It's an annual convention usually held in early July each year. It kind of moves around the Midwest. It's just a good opportunity to visit some dairies in that area, and also talk to other dairymen and breeders. And it's a convention that is very interested in the genetic side of things. So there's always new things coming out in the genetic world. You know, technology is doing wonderful things for us as far as identifying things in the genetic world and helping us breed around them and to just breed better cows that are healthier and longer living and produce more milk.
7: Did you get any indication of how the dairy economy is feeling at, dairy producers, I guess, are feeling kind of at large at this convention?
8: Not very good. You know, dairy price is down pretty low. It's certainly below break even. But we're all optimists. We just keep going at it. We do it for the love of the cows, and we have faith that in the long term it'll even out, and better times are ahead.
7: A bit of a double barrel question for you. Right now here in July 2026, what is economically boosting you? Boosting Cozy Nook Farm? Like, what's been a blessing for you? And on the flip side, kind of what's holding you back? It sounds like maybe it's a tough time for dairy, but you know, what's holding you back and what's holding you up right now?
8: Yeah, good question. So yes, dairy is, you know, we're probably lucky to be break even. We're below water, I would say, on the dairy right now. But our pumpkin and Christmas tree business is what has been the bright spots for us the last few years. And we laughingly say that the pumpkins actually support our cow hobby. Obviously, the cows are more than a hobby, but we like to milk cows. That's what we love to do. As most dairymen, you milk cows because you love it. You got to make enough money to survive, but our goal is not to stash up money to do wild things and that. We just want to make enough money to stay alive and milk cows and farm for another year. That's what makes us happy.
7: 2026, and all the years that you've been farming, right? You've been at this for a bit. When you think of 2026, what do you think you'll remember about this year, or what was unique about this year in your world?
8: Oh, wow. Every year is unique. But like I say, this year was unique in that, yeah, we had that beautiful shot of weather the end of March, allowed us to get some things done. And then April was unbelievably wet. We're like, wow. And then May, unbelievably dry. And then June, pretty nice. And now July, hot and dry. I mean, this is... Right now, I don't know what the weathermen are saying, but in my feelings, this is the hottest July maybe that I've ever experienced here in Wisconsin. So I would say to summarize, it would be the tremendous ups and downs in the weather. It just seems really, really up and down and up and down.
7: Yeah. And that's a tough one because that's completely out of your control.
8: Certainly so. Yes. And May... when it was so dry, it was also very cold, so the crops were really very slow to get going. And then June, we had the nice rain. They really took off. And, of course, now they're struggling because it's hot and we don't have enough juice.
7: You're listening to 89.7 WUWM, Milwaukee's NPR. I am Lake Effect Sam Wood speaking with Tom Oberhaus, who's the co-operator of Cozy Nook Farm. And Tom, in our last conversation in the spring, we were talking about hoping that we get a full five-year farm bill. It's been renewed annually since 2023, but you're looking for a five-year, this is what it's going to be, set plan. And, you know, you were saying, like, yeah, big document. Hope we have some kind of cap on or floor on milk prices is kind of what you're looking for from it. But you're not just any farmer. You're involved. You're involved with the Wisconsin Farm Bureau. You know, you were just at, you know, conventions in this time in Iowa.
8: Yeah.
7: Does anyone reach out to, you know, someone like you to kind of have put input in what should be in a farm bill?
8: Yeah, from time to time, people ask, you know, what's really critical to you in your operation. I have very, very limited hope that we're going to get a farm bill passed. I mean, as you know, Congress is split in two different directions, and if one guy says the sky is blue, the other guy says no, it isn't. And it's a very split time, and we need people to work together to get some things like that done. And I'm sorry to say I don't have much hope for that.
7: That is the first time I've heard you express that you don't have hope for optimism, Tom. This must be serious.
8: The farm bill thing is, it's a mess because we got people, like you say, nobody can agree on anything. And so then nothing happens.
7: So this last question is less of a question and more of an opportunity to have the final word. So you've been gracious with your time over the last year, welcoming me in once a season to check in. And, you know, we've been through the ups and downs of a good pumpkin season, a down Christmas tree season, heavy rains, droughts, farm bill shenanigans, capital improvements, plans and then replans. A lot's happened in this last year. So I want to give you the chance to put the cap on this and have the final word here.
8: Jeepers. I first of all, I feel very blessed to be able to do what I've loved to do for the last 40 plus years. And that's true of almost everybody in farming because there's a lot easier ways to make a living. But we do what we do because we love to do it. We love to see nature. We love to see putting that kernel on the ground and watching it grow and develop. We love to see that calf being born and thinking back to what his mother and grandmother, her mother and grandmother looked like. That's what makes the world go round for us. So we farm because we love it. We all have to figure out a way to make enough dollars that we can afford to move on to the next generation, and we feel like we've got a plan here that is working for that. So I guess just feeling very blessed with the opportunity that I've had over the last 40 plus years.
7: Well, Tom, I feel blessed that you've let me into your doors, so to speak, for a whole year. I appreciate all of that, and I appreciate your time today.
8: You're very welcome. We love what we do, and we love to share what we do because we think people need to understand where their food comes from. It doesn't just show up on the grocery store.
6: Tom Oberhaus is the co-operator of Cozynook Farm in Waukesha County. He spoke with Lake Effect's Sam Woods for the final installment of our check-in series about the changing economic landscape. 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That's Lake Effect for today. I'm Excaret Nunez. Audrey Nowakowski, Joy Powers, and Sam Woods join me in producing Lake Effect each week, with help from Graham Thomas and Sharita Booker. Becky Mortensen is our executive producer, and Emily Files helps edit the show. We also heard from Susan Bentz, Mayan Silver, and Taryn Powell from the WUWM news team this week. Jason Reavy is our studio engineer. Valeria Navarro Villegas is our digital operations manager. And Trevor Shep wrote our theme music. 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

0: From NPR and WBUR, I'm Anthony Brooks.
1: I'm Indira Lakshmanan. It's Here and Now. President Trump is calling the deal that he said he brokered for Hamas to disarm and for Israel to withdraw its forces from Gaza a big step for the Middle East. But there may not be a real agreement from his board of peace. Hamas and Israel have each said that the other side must act first. Another big question mark today. Two key Republican senators say they aren't ready to confirm Acting Attorney General Todd Blanche unless he kills aspects of a deal that was made to settle President Trump's lawsuit against the IRS. The president says he can just withdraw that nomination and wait for those senators to retire.
0: Well, our Friday Politics Roundtables joins us to talk about a busy week in politics. Josh Dawsey is chief political correspondent for The Wall Street Journal. Josh, good to have you.
2: Thanks for having me.
0: And Francesca Chambers is White House correspondent for USA Today. Hello to you as well.
3: Hi, thanks so much.
0: So, Francesca, let's start with this Hamas deal. President Trump said that his Board of Peace reached a deal with Hamas, but Hamas told NPR that it won't disarm until Israel withdraws. Israel has consistently said Hamas needs to disarm first. So how is the White House addressing what sounds like a contradiction?
3: Yeah, this has been a long-term issue with the deal, right? Which is Hamas would need to disarm in order to get to the next phase of this agreement. But Hamas says that they won't disarm until Israel pulls back on its forces in Gaza. And so even though the Board of Peace has said that they, you know, have this announcement with U.S. officials saying yesterday that they're seeing movement on this issue, you know, there's still a lot of unanswered questions here.
1: Okay. Josh, you know, I want to understand what's the story behind the story here. The president has announced this supposed deal at a time when 2 in 3 Americans disapprove of his war in Iran. Prices are up. His promise of a swift victory to topple Iran's regime hasn't happened. So is this announcement a distraction, an attempt to create some good news for the White House going into the weekend?
2: I certainly think it's an attempt to move away from the war with Iran, right? I mean, it's, as you said, I mean, his numbers, I saw the Real Clear Politics average today. He's under 40%. You know, the gas prices are not low, like he promised. They're back over $4 a gallon. And, you know, a lot of Americans have become, you know, increasingly disillusioned with Israel and the U.S. and the war for in Iran and want this to be over. And, you know, the president's been clamoring to make a deal there. I mean, he obviously struck that memorandum of understanding that then sort of evaporated and the war began again. He's trying to, you know, have some positive foreign policy news here. And, you know, he's announcing this. And as you hear, there's lots of contradictions. I mean, one of the things that the president, you know, really has the proclivity to do is to, you know, announce things as soon as possible and sort of take victory laps. Mm-hmm. But then often in foreign policy, you know, the devil's in the details, as we saw with the Iranians. And as you might see here, I guess it's too early to know, but it certainly sounds like there's going to be some complications.
1: Right.
0: Francesca, I want to come to you. Some reporting you've done about the war between Russia and Ukraine. You've been writing about Ukraine actually hitting an Iranian ship that it thought was ferrying Russian weapons to Iran. To what extent is this giving rise to real concerns that this could lead to an even wider war?
3: It was absolutely a concern heading into last weekend, and Ukraine President Volodymyr Zelensky's visit to Washington to meet with President Donald Trump. He had said that he would also be bringing intelligence to Ukraine's partners of evidence of Iran and Russia essentially having a closer connection to one another between the Shahed drones that Iran has given to Russia for its war against Ukraine, to the information and intelligence that he says that Russia is providing to Iran that's helped Iran to try and hit U.S. forces and bases in the Middle East. But then we saw this backtrack, or rather back down from the Ukrainian government, calling the Iranian government to try and de-escalate the situation after there was reporting on potential intelligence that Iran was looking to strike Ukrainian seaports. And so I asked the Ukrainian ambassador yesterday to the United States whether or not it was a strategy of Ukraine to try and link these two wars here, to try and get it back on President Donald Trump's radar, because the Russia-Ukraine war has not been at the forefront as much as the Iran war. Now, the Ukrainians saying that's absolutely not their strategy. That is not what they are trying to do here. They want to keep these wars separate.
1: Huh. Well, it certainly is a way to show that you're a good ally if you're, you know, fighting your friend's enemy. Other big news this week is the stalled confirmation of Trump's choice for attorney general. Todd Blanche, of course, was one of Trump's personal defense lawyers when he was out of power. Two Republican senators who are leaving office at the year's

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1: Now let's try to get out of office. I mean, both of these guys are among the most vociferously, you know, critical of him right now in the Republican conference, Tom Tillis and John Cornyn, right? And both of these guys are not willing to just appoint, you know, Todd Blanch or confirm him in the seat without these, you know, concessions. I mean, the president in this term, his team has sort of viewed Congress as something that they think should listen to them at all times, not as a co-equal branch of government, but, you know, almost as, you know, they are subservient to us. And they really have not wanted to, you know, give any sort of concessions to any members of Congress on anything, including on something like this that's personally important to the president, right? I mean, he wanted this weaponization fund. He wanted to be able to have, you know, to not be audited going forward. I mean, these were personal things to him. And to put in writing that you're giving these things up and admitting that they're a bad idea, it's sort of hard for me to imagine Donald Trump would ever do that.
2: Yeah, interesting. Well, listen, here's Senator John Cornyn yesterday. He's one of the senators holding up the confirmation, telling reporters why he's a no for now when it comes to confirming Blanch.
3: This is about making sure that we maintain the integrity of our justice system and fairness for everybody involved.
2: So, Francesca, do you think, I mean, to what extent is this dividing Republicans right now?
4: You have President Trump who's really doubling down on this today, saying in a True Social post this morning, no, they should immediately confirm Todd Blanch this. So first he said that he could be pulling the nomination. Now he's saying that they should immediately confirm him. I will also note that the Senate goes into an extended recess at the end of next week because it is a midterm election year. So they're running out of time to come up with a way to get this done. And one side or the other, seemingly within the Republican Party, is going to have to back down, right? Either senators are going to have to decide that they are at least fine with it, or at least satisfied by what the Trump administration has said, or they're going to continue to hold it up unless the Trump administration is willing to make some concessions here. So it could be a fight to the finish here.
5: All right. Josh, you had a really interesting piece today that you wrote in the Wall Street Journal about the president's unprecedented operation to raise big money from corporations that have business before the government. One former member of Trump's team was quoted by you as calling it a corporate shakedown. It's netted more than $800 million, which seems to be money the president can do whatever he likes with. What is your takeaway, Josh? Is there nothing stopping him from doing this? Is it just norms, not laws at this point?
1: That's right. I mean, my takeaway is that the president in his first term was not a very audacious or aggressive fundraiser and did not do this. And then he saw in the 2024 election and during the transition that a lot of companies were willing to write large checks in a very transactional way. And he has become sort of, you know, fixated on fundraising. He's asking companies like Chevron to give $50 million. He's asking companies like Meta to give large checks, to give to his political group, to give to his ballroom, to give to other pet projects around Washington. And the story of his second term has been largely a financial one. And a president and his fundraising team is just demanding that corporate America, you know, give them large amounts of money, you know, to do what he wants with. And they've been strikingly successful. I mean, one of the things that we wanted to get across in the piece is just, you know, how many people have done this, have been willing to cut 10, 15, $20 million checks.
2: Wow. Well, with about 90 days to go until the midterms, the president is back on the campaign trail. Here he was in Michigan this week to rally auto workers, claiming that he's turned the economy around.
6: Countries and companies were coming in and just robbing us blind. And it was causing tremendous problems for your jobs. But now all of that is changing because I placed historic tariffs on foreign producers and manufacturers, including a 20%.
2: All right, so this is happening when we've talked about this, his approval ratings are in the basement. Francesca, tariffs have hit Michigan hard, not to mention farmers across the Midwest pretty hard. How do you think that message is going down out there?
4: Well, the president has been in search of a midterm message that, you know, he feels like will really resonate with the voters in these battleground states for months now, right? We've heard him talk about the economy as he did there and affordability, but today, even during his cabinet meeting,

0: He was talking again about immigration and using the influx into Spain as an example of what he thought would happen if Democrats are to win the midterm elections. We've heard him make allegations against democratic socialists, calling them communists and Marxists, and saying that's what you'll get in a democratic Congress too. So the president largely, you know, focusing on some of these other issues in these broad campaign rallies, in addition to the economy, in addition to affordability, is they try to find something that will stick.
1: Right. All right. That's Francesca Chambers for the USA Today. We've also been talking with Josh Dossie of the Wall Street Journal. Thank you so much to both of you, always bringing us so much analysis and insight on these Friday politics roundtables. Really appreciate you.
2: Thank you so much.
0: Thank you.
1: It's Here and Now.
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1: It's Here and Now. Nearly all the clothes I buy these days are thrifted. With online platforms like Depop, ThredUp, Poshmark, and Vinted, buying and selling secondhand clothing is easier and more popular than it's ever been. And the market is responding. According to a recent report from ThredUp, the thrifting market is expected to grow more than twice as fast as the overall global apparel market by 2029. But with that rise in demand comes a rise in prices, from high-end vintage like The RealReal to Goodwill or your local charity shop. Hannah Marriott is a freelance reporter and former fashion editor who wrote recently for The Guardian about how much the thrifting landscape has changed, and she joins us now. Welcome, Hannah.
9: Thank you. Thanks for having me.
1: Well, you write about how the history of thrifting was once tied to the underground or to marginalized. One person you quoted said that back in the 90s, thrifting was for, quote, freaks or the poor. That is certainly no longer the case. What role does thrifting play in fashion culture now?
9: There's always been a bit of a stigma until now, I would say, associated with thrifting. That sort of sense of stigma was actually one of the reasons it was sort of cool for people who saw themselves as alternative, but maybe weren't low income, but perhaps they were part of the grunge movement or they were part of the countercultural movement in the 60s. And I think that is what's really changed, is that it feels like there's absolutely no stigma. In fact, the opposite has happened, really. And you're seeing people like Kylie Jenner and all of these huge celebrities are wearing sort of rare archive pieces. And it's almost as though it shows more taste and discernment, because they've been able to track these items down.
1: I mean, my recollection is when I was in college, it was cool to go thrifting and to buy, you know, a really cool vintage gown or a vintage tuxedo. It was something that we did for special events, you know, a college ball or something like that. But, you know, on the flip side of that, I want to say that Goodwill and Salvation Army used to be places where lower income or even lower middle income families could go to find a way to clothe their kids affordably for the new school year. And if now it's just influencers and resellers and sort of fashion mavens going, what happens to the people who need to buy secondhand clothing and they aren't looking to make a profit or land some Dior gown?
9: I think that's a great point, and I think it's a big concern, and a lot of people I spoke to for this feature were really worried about it and really upset about it, actually, because they felt that they'd been a bit left behind by thrift stores where they used to shop themselves when they were growing up in lower income families. I spoke to Goodwill as well, and you know, they sort of said actually a lot of our garments are still very low price points, and I think that's probably true, but I think what has happened is that a lot of the sort of good quality clothing has been sort of skimmed out from some of the stores and goes to other places, whether it's because resellers are buying it and selling it themselves or because thrift stores are wising up to the fact that they can resell in other areas that where they might get more money for the sort of, you know, in inverted quotes, better pieces. So there's a lot of, I think the prices have gone up generally, but also the stuff that is sort of left in the like regular thrift stores for everyone is probably of lower quality than it's ever been.
1: Let's talk about fast fashion, because fast fashion is super cheap clothing, badly made. And so there's a big environmental argument to be made. Hey, less fast fashion, less cheap clothing in landfills, you know, buy older, better made stuff from thrift stores. Shouldn't that be something that we're celebrating?
9: We should absolutely celebrate that. I wish that was the way it was. But I think the unfortunate reality is that for some people, thrifting, I would say particularly online, has become a sort of dopamine hit, an experience where you don't actually need to think that hard about whether you need the garment because you know you can resell it. There was a study that I quoted in the piece that does say that like loads more people are thrifting, but they're about the same amount of people are still buying, you know, new clothes. It's not really en masse. It's not really like replacing new shopping. Unfortunately, it actually feels like it's part of the new shopping ecosystem. I think the main boring tip is to buy things that you really, really, really want. Try not to think, if possible, try not to think, oh, well, I may as well get this because I can resell it. Still try and think about what you really, really want and will wear a lot, like the actual gaps in your wardrobe and how they can be filled.
1: Hannah Marriott is a freelance reporter and former fashion editor at The Guardian. Thank you so much, Hannah.
9: Oh, thank you. Great talking to you.
2: Dungeons and Dragons is going to a galaxy far, far away. Star Wars just announced a partnership with one of the world's most successful games as part of a new strategy to expand the already huge audience of Dungeons and Dragons. Here and Now's James Mastromarino reports.
10: Tabletop role-playing games only require paper, an active imagination, and maybe some dice.
11: Yeah. Four.
10: Ooh. But these games are also big business.
12: Hello, Gen Con! How are we doing tonight?
10: That's Dan Ayoub, head of Dungeons & Dragons, speaking in a crowded theater at Gen Con. The Indianapolis event is the biggest tabletop gaming convention in North America, regularly hosting more than 70,000 attendees. And it's where D&D unveiled an ambitious new strategy.
12: Dungeons & Dragons is 52 years young, and that means that we have the responsibility of ensuring that all of our players have experiences that feel authentic to them.
10: As part of the new push, Dungeons & Dragons announced a return to classic product lines and crossovers with Star Wars and the massive video game World of Warcraft. Laura Homan oversees the new brand partnership effort.
13: World of Warcraft, at its heart, was inspired by Dungeons & Dragons. It has a lot of familiar motifs and types of characters, so we have a lot of shared DNA. On the flip side, where World of Warcraft is very similar to what our players are used to, Star Wars, you know, you're taking it to space. So there's a lot of new ways to play in that setting.
10: But it's not all new. Technically, these kinds of crossovers have happened before.
13: D&D does have a history of doing this previously in other editions. We've did a collaboration with Star Wars back in the early 2000s, so it is new for this generation of the game, but it's not new to the game at all.
10: The game's executive producer, Greg Bilsland, says the time is ripe for a return.
14: Dungeons & Dragons has brought a lot of new people into the hobby with things like Stranger Things, so this is the perfect time to fuse those things back together and give all those Star Wars and D&D fans what they've been asking for.
10: Some of those fans are right here at NPR's headquarters in Washington, D.C.
15: My name is Valentina Rodriguez Sanchez, audio engineer at NPR.
10: She and fellow engineer and Dungeons & Dragons player Carly Strange joined me to unpack the Star Wars crossover news.
15: You know, some may call it a cash grab. That could totally be what it is, but it's definitely hitting its mark.
16: What you're saying is it's going to work on you.
15: It's going to definitely work on me. Yeah. I live at Galaxy Far Far Away. I'm wearing NASA socks.
10: Engineer Carly Strange is more skeptical.
16: What are they going to offer me that I couldn't make up myself, or that my friends and I couldn't make up ourselves?
15: Right.
16: And also, how much money are they going to want from me?
10: Nothing stopping anyone from making their own content for the game. Fans have already been blending Star Wars and other worlds into D&D for decades. Once again, here's D&D executive producer Greg Bilsland.
14: You know, one of the dirty secrets of D&D is that, you know, you really don't need a lot of books to make your own content. But one of the things that Dungeons & Dragons provides is integration with our digital tools, as well as books full of beautiful art and official options that just make it much easier for any person coming into the game.
10: But other longtime players are unconvinced by that pitch.
17: My name is Mike Chaplinsky. I support the various systems we use for production and delivery here at NPR. And I've been playing D&D since 1979.
10: Chaplinsky acknowledges that Dungeons & Dragons is immensely successful in the tabletop role-playing game market, but he doubts if it can replicate what's worked for parent company Hasbro's other mega-successful fantasy franchise, Magic the Gathering.
17: Every other role-playing game out there, if you add up all of the money they make together, it's a pittance compared to what D&D makes as a brand. But as much money as D&D makes, it pales in comparison to the money that Magic the Gathering makes.
10: Magic, the trading card game, grosses more than $1 billion every year. Hasbro credits the growth to its ramped-up product release schedule and its crossovers with properties like The Lord of the Rings and Marvel Superheroes. So it's unsurprising that Dungeons & Dragons is adopting a similar strategy. Again, product architect Laura Homan.
13: Dungeons & Dragons has, for a long time, been maybe something that people see at conventions or haven't really experienced but are aware of through pop culture. We're really hoping to bring these brands into the game, have people who maybe thought it wasn't for them try it.
10: D&D executive producer Greg Bilsland says that crossover push won't come at the expense of the classics that longtime players love.
14: We like to say, you know, not every product for everyone, but a product for every person. So, you know, you can look on this, and if you're not into horror like Ravenloft, which we just released, you might look ahead to something like Dark Sun, and you're like, oh, I want to play some, you know, grim, dark fantasy, or I want to play in a science fiction universe and play Star Wars.
10: Ultimately, Bilsland calls Dungeons & Dragons a cure for what he calls a global loneliness epidemic.
14: D&D has this magical effect at creating cohesion, camaraderie, and friendship. And if releasing more products to welcome people into the hobby is the way that we're able to reduce a little bit of the loneliness in the world, then I think it's worth making more products and releasing more things to do that.
10: Whether the new strategy will work out for Hasbro, well, that's still a roll of the dice. For Here and Now, I'm James Mastromarino.
18: Live from NPR News in Boston, I'm Steve Brown. Some 60,000 migrants have entered Spain's Ceuta from Morocco in the past 24 hours. That's according to Ceuta's president. The Spanish city is located on the coast of North Africa. Spain's interior ministry estimates tens of thousands have already made their way back to Morocco. At least 41 people have died in the process. Spain deployed its military after the influx began, and security forces clashed with migrants who continue to try to cross into Spain. Other migrants were voluntarily returning to Morocco. Jurors have walked through the Massachusetts home where Lindsay Clancy strangled her three children. Today's rare visit let the jury see firsthand the place where an outwardly ordinary family life unraveled into tragedy. Clancy's lawyers don't dispute that she strangled the children with exercise bands, but the defense says she was in the grip of postpartum psychosis. The U.S. Marine Corps says the pilot of an F-35B stealth fighter ejected before the jet crashed in California and has been taken to a medical facility. The jet went down this afternoon in a field near the Miramar Air Base in San Diego. The Marine statement did not include any details about the condition of the pilot. 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
3: 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And WUWM wouldn't be your station anywhere else. 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
2: It's Here and Now. Today, the federal government released its plan to manage the drought-stricken Colorado River, which provides water to tens of millions of people. This after the seven western states that share the water failed to come up with an agreement by themselves. So the Federal Bureau of Reclamation, overseeing the process, is proposing a flexible plan that can be updated every couple of years. Alex Hager has been reporting on this for KJZZ in Phoenix, Arizona. He joins us now, as he has done a couple of times now this week. Alex, good to have you.
20: Thanks for having me. Good to be back.
2: Yeah, so tell us about this federal plan to address the crisis with the Colorado. What will it do?
20: Well, right now we know that it will last for a decade, and it sets a very wide range of possibilities for how the government can manage this water supply. If it sets a wide range with maximum cuts, that would be very drastic, but we don't expect those to go into place. Because under the 10-year plan, like you said, there are mandatory 2-year check-ins, so water policymakers can tweak the rules in response to river conditions. The policies for the first 2 years, 27 and 28, those have not been announced yet, but we expect them to be announced in the coming days or weeks. And when they're announced, we expect slightly more modest cuts than the extreme limits that were set under the initial announcement.
2: I see. Because that initial announcement, we were hearing something like 20% cuts in water use in three states, Arizona, Nevada, and California. That sounds pretty drastic. So are you saying that that isn't necessarily, it's not going to be that drastic?
20: We expect that there will still be significant reductions to the amount of water used in those three states. But after the federal government announced its initial ideas a few months ago, those three states, Arizona, California, and Nevada, came up with a counterproposal that said, look, we agree we have to take significant cuts to our water use, and we will make them. But we are going to volunteer a different strategy so we can make them more on our terms. And we are we're expecting to see next week something that lines up with that counter proposal.
2: I see. So what does this all say about how the negotiations have gone between those seven states that count on the Colorado River and the federal government?
20: For years now, the states have been under pressure to come to an agreement, the seven states that use the river's water, and they were unable to do that. They split into two camps and have been significantly opposed for a long time. The upper basin states of Colorado, Utah, Wyoming, and New Mexico, they did not volunteer to take any mandatory cuts, instead pushing a sort of legal theory that said they argued that they are not legally required to do that. And as a result, we're seeing the federal government step in and force rules on the Colorado River itself, which it said for a long time it did not want to do. The preference by states and the federal government has been for a long time that the states come to a consensus, and they were not able to do that.
2: They weren't, right. So with this plan, this is all about, of course, the fact that the river and its key reservoirs, Lake Mead and Lake Powell, are dangerously low, near historic lows. Is there a sense that with this plan in place, that water could come back? Or not?
20: It is unlikely. Lake Mead and Lake Powell, the nation's two largest reservoirs, are at record all-time lows. They are getting close to being, having significant challenges to operating the dams that hold them back. And it is unlikely that this kind of plan could save enough water to really turn things around. I expect that it will keep things from getting completely catastrophic at those dams and reservoirs, but will not save them completely.
2: All right. That's Alex Hager, KJZZ Senior correspondent in Phoenix. Thanks for joining us, Alex. We appreciate it.
20: Thanks for having me.
2: It's Here and Now.
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6: I'm Indira Lakshmanan. It's Here and Now. Christopher Nolan's epic IMAX adaptation of The Odyssey, the nearly 3,000-year-old Greek epic poem attributed to Homer, is raking in an epic box office. The film has made more than $700 million worldwide in less than 2 weeks. Critics and viewers are praising the film's larger-than-life storytelling and Matt Damon's wounded but heroic performance as Odysseus, the legendary king of Ithaca. But we wondered, how accurate is Nolan's interpretation of Homer's famous story? Barbara Graziosi is a leading voice on Greek literature and the chair of the classics department at Princeton University, where she's teaching a course this fall on adaptations of the Odyssey. Welcome, Barbara.
1: Thank you very much for having me. I'm delighted to be here.
4: So the Odyssey is a sequel to the Iliad, an earlier epic poem attributed to Homer. It chronicles the climactic end of the 10-year Trojan War with that bloody attack launched by soldiers hidden inside a giant horse that's given as a gift to Troy. And then all the trials and tribulations of Odysseus's 10-year journey back to Ithaca. I know you've seen many, many previous adaptations. What did you think of Christopher Nolan?
1: Well, first of all, I will say I liked it very much. And Christopher Nolan comes out of this movie as a very careful as well as creative reader of Homer. The Odyssey speaks to different people at different times in different ways. And that's one of the definition of a classic text, if you like.
4: The film has been widely applauded by critics, but one of your fellow classic scholars, University of Pennsylvania's Emily Wilson, who published an acclaimed English translation of the Odyssey in 2017, has said the film lacks emotional depth and has, quote, nothing to say. What do you make of her critique?
1: Well, let me say, first of all, that I really like Emily Wilson's translation, but I am not an admirer of her critique of Nolan. I do actually have a difficulty with her tone, because to say of something that there's nothing in it is very dismissive. And I think in general, when we offer critique, it would be important, especially at this point in time when this art is getting lost, to do it with care. So I disagree with the content. I thought there was a lot in Nolan's that I liked, and especially what he did in the relationship between this ancient story and our current moment.
4: In the classic version of the Odyssey, women, including Penelope, Circe, Calypso, are seen from a male perspective. Some of them are obedient and virtuous. Others are sly or dangerous. Do you think modern adaptations, including Nolan's, have updated that view of women?
1: Nolan's most interesting character, in my view, is Helen. And I think he does it quickly and perhaps too quickly. But the most beautiful woman in the world, the face that launched 1,000 ships, well, when she turns around, we see that she is literally scarred. That's Nolan, as far as I know. I don't know where he got that idea, but it is quite brilliant.
4: Let's talk about some of the previous film adaptations of the Odyssey. One of the best known is the Coen Brothers film from 2000, O Brother, Where Art Thou, starring George Clooney. It follows three escaped convicts on a quest for hidden treasure in the Depression-era American South. Let's listen to a scene where the three men receive a prophecy from a blind man.
7: First, you must travel a long and difficult road, a road fraught with peril. You shall see things wonderful to tell. You shall see a cow on the roof of a cotton house. And oh, so many starlings.
4: So talk about how this scene and the film overall mirrors Homer's story.
1: So I chose this film because its setting is so different. It's so clearly embedded in a different geography and in a different culture. And so we begin to see how that works with the Odyssey, how you can transpose it to a different part of the world and a different era. What is the same? What is different? The cow on the roof is a bit like in the Odyssey, the prophecy that Tiresias gives to Odysseus when he says to him, after you've gone back home, you will have to travel out again. And you will have to travel so far that when you get there, you will have an oar on your shoulder and people will think it's a winnowing fan because they will never have seen the sea or ships. And this is a very interesting moment about the future anonymity of Odysseus, who won't be recognized again, because if people don't know about ships, they cannot possibly know about Odysseus, the seafarer, either.
4: I'm talking with Barbara Graziosi. She's the chair of the Classics Department at Princeton University, and she's teaching a course this fall on adaptations of Homer's tale, The Odyssey. Barbara, in your course this fall, you're going to be also referencing the 1993 British dark comedy Naked, in which the main character talks about the Odyssey. Let's listen.
8: Do you notice? bet you do. You've most likely done it at school, you just can't remember. You know, like Achilles' heel, the wooden horse, Helen of Troy. You know them?
9: Yeah.
8: Yeah, well, that's all it is. Good stuff. Cyclops.
4: So, Barbara, why did you choose to show this film in your class?
1: Well, I chose it a little bit because it offers a contrast to O Brother, Where Art Thou, which is very much this is the Odyssey. Here, it's much more bleak. The little section that you quoted is literally the only moment where the Odyssey comes up. It's easily missed. And so then the question is, how important is it to recognize that something is an Odyssey, and how much the Odyssey is in us anyway, whether we remember it or not? That's the question that I hope will come up in class.
4: Odyssey stories are embedded in pop culture. They surround us. I'm thinking about how The Simpsons did a takeoff with Homer as Odysseus. In the SpongeBob SquarePants movie, SpongeBob and Patrick are chased by a human diver who they think is the Cyclops. The PBS children's show Arthur did an entire episode on the Odyssey with some tweaks of their own. Let's listen as Arthur's sister retells the story of the Island of the Sirens.
11: But the way home was full of dangers, including the sirens, who played music that hypnotizes you so you'll crash your boat on their rocks. That music, I must go to that music. Don't go there, Queen, you'll crash the boat. But it's so beautiful.
4: So a version of the story that is understandable to a five-year-old child. What is it about the Odyssey that you think is so ubiquitous in culture, high and low, even now, nearly 3,000 years later?
1: Well, first of all, I think it's because the epic poem emerged from popular stories about the trickster who always comes out of the most terrible scrapes, somehow makes it through. This is one aspect of the Odyssey, and it's an aspect that appeals to children. And most of these adventures and these kinds of survival, unlikely survival stories, are stories that Odysseus tells himself in the course of the Odyssey to charm his listeners and get out of them what he wants, namely ships and food and gifts and various other things. So he's a trickster also in the way he uses these stories of trickery to his own ends.
4: A core theme in the Odyssey is nostos, the idea of coming home, the root word of nostalgia. How did homecoming become such a theme, not only in Homer's time, but it still resonates today?
1: Home is always going to resonate. In Homer's time, the Odyssey took shape at the time of colonization, is how we call it. But what it means is the population was growing. Cities couldn't feed all the citizens. And what they did is that they put young men on boats and they said, off you go, found a new colony, or go to a place that is uninhabited and settle over there and goodbye. And I suspect, this is just my own suspicion, that the story of coming back home and killing everybody who remained there and just got fat at your expense must have something to do with that experience.
4: Professor Barbara Graziosi of Princeton University is a scholar of Homer's epics and how audiences and readers make the stories their own. Barbara, thank you so much for joining us.
1: Thank you for having me.
4: This is Here and Now.

0: After Dr. Anthony Fauci's contentious Senate hearing, experts worry trust in public health in the U.S. may erode further.
1: That devaluing will make it much harder to do the work of public health.
0: I'm Sasha Pfeiffer. Public health officials say declining confidence in their field could make people more vulnerable to current pathogens and future pandemics. That story on All Things Considered from NPR News.
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5: It's Here and Now. Some of the best women baseball players in the world are set to compete on a professional stage for the first time in 7 decades. Tomorrow, the Women's Pro Baseball League will launch its inaugural season in Springfield, Illinois. 4 teams representing Boston, Los Angeles, New York, and San Francisco will compete, and then a champion will be decided in September. Among the co-founders of the league is Justine Siegel. She's the commissioner. She was also the first woman to coach a Major League Baseball team when she was with the Athletics in 2015. Justine Siegel, welcome. And how excited are you about tomorrow's inaugural game?
6: Yeah, we're super excited. We're sold out, and we just can't get, wait to get on the field.
5: Yeah, it's really exciting. So it's been a while since we've had a pro women's baseball league. The last one was the All-American Girls Professional Baseball League, which was set up during World War II. It was the inspiration for the film A League of Their Own. Why has it taken so long for another league to come along? And why is this the right time to launch it?
6: Yeah, we're for sure standing on the shoulders of the All-Americans. And I think that, there was a feeling that girls play softball and boys play baseball, and so it took a while to build the momentum, and now we're ready to launch and be the next pro sport for women.
5: And for people who say that, hey, girls play softball and boys play baseball, what's the answer?
6: Well, I think baseball's the greatest game on earth, so everyone should play.
5: I agree. I'm inclined to agree with you. So, Justine, tell us a little bit about this league. 4 teams representing Boston, Los Angeles, New York, and San Francisco, as we mentioned. But they're going to play all their games in Springfield, Illinois. So why are you sticking to one town this season to play in?
6: Yeah, I think the first season allows us to reduce costs and really get the leagues sorted and started, and then next year we can go ahead into the cities that we are representing and then expand from there.
5: I see. So it sounds like, so we know we're in a moment when women's pro sports are growing really fast in the U.S. Some leagues have almost grown too fast. So it sounds like you're starting off cautiously with hopes of growing. Is that right?
6: I think it's somewhat regular for an emerging sport to just be in one spot, have production costs low and just keep all the costs low, but the quality high. And that's what we're doing. When you come to Springfield, you're going to see elite players playing baseball, and you're going to have a lot of fun watching their passion and just the game of baseball.
5: So 3 of the teams will be managed by former major league players. They include Keith Folk, Matt Williams, and Eric Young. And a 4th is going to be managed by Rochelle Rocky Henley. She's a pioneer in women's pro baseball. So tell us about some of the players who you're most excited about.
6: Well, you're going to watch Ashton Lansdell is going to hit home runs. Just last week at the World Cup, she hit it out of the stadium. Kelsey Whitmore, our first round draft pick, who's been playing banana ball, is pitching on the mound. Sato from panned as a legend and a pioneer in Japanese baseball. So we really have the talent. Monet Davis, Little League sensation. I could go on and on and on with the talent we have in our league.
5: Yeah. And how do you characterize the game? I mean, baseball is baseball, but is women's baseball different, better? Is there a different way to describe it? Does it have a different character than men's baseball?
6: You know, we play on the same field. We only play 7 innings and we use aluminum bats. But I'd like to say we're more passionate and it's a little bit more fun to watch. I think many of these women have once been told that they should quit baseball for another sport, and they survived the system and now they're diamonds. And I think that it's just a really beautiful game watching women play.
5: Well, we mentioned, Justine, that you shattered a few ceilings yourself, the first woman to coach with a Major League Baseball team. And now you're here founding a new league. Was this always the dream?
6: I think it's always been a dream. I mean, particularly when I played. For me, I just want girls to know that they can do anything and live outside the box and believe in themselves. And this league is part of that. The WPBL shows what's possible and creates a pathway for girls in baseball.
5: Well, it's super exciting. I want to ask you finally, what does success for this new league look like? What are your hopes for this new season, the next season, and so on regarding expansion? What does success look like?
6: You know, success looks like fans following on our social media, coming to the game, being able to, you know, have an affordable night out, and then next year expanding. We've already had cities ask us if we can come to them, you know. So I think it's just going to be really fantastic, and we'll see women's baseball across the country.
5: All right. Well, that's Justine Siegel. She's the commissioner of the new Women's Pro Baseball League, the inaugural season opener between the L.A. Queens and the New York Heights. It takes place tomorrow in Springfield, Illinois. Justine, thanks so much for joining us, and good luck with this brand new league and its first season.
6: Thank you.
5: Here and Now is a production of NPR and WBUR. I'm Anthony Brooks.
2: And I'm Indira Lakshmanan. Have a great weekend. It's Here and Now.

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The U.S. Justice Department is turning to a never-before-used court to try to deport a woman accused of pledging loyalty to the Islamic State, citing concerns over possible terrorist affiliation. We'll unpack that all further in just about 10 minutes.

0: 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I'm Juana Summers.
1: And I'm Sasha Fiver. Coming up, how the Gen Alpha melody is taking over pop music these days.
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0: Don't worry, we'll play you those notes after this summary of the day's news.
3: Live from NPR News in Culver City, California, I'm Dwayne Brown. President Trump and members of his cabinet are gathering away from the White House at Camp David in Maryland. That's where Trump continued to defend his $1.8 billion anti-weaponization fund that would compensate his political allies, including January 6th rioters. That bill is complicating efforts to negotiate with two fellow Republican senators who are blocking his attorney general nominee, Todd Blanche, in protest. Trump told reporters that he, quote, agreed not to have a fund, but also made it clear he disagrees.
4: Well, I is dead, but, you know, I wish it weren't, to be honest.
3: Republican Senators John Cornyn and Tom Tillis are blocking Blanche's nomination for attorney general until the administration's promises on the fund are put into writing. Yesterday, you may recall, Trump signaled he may keep Blanche in the acting role until next year when the two senators leave office. A military veteran and D.C. resident has filed a federal claim for $3 million against the Idaho National Guard. She alleges three National Guard members assaulted her while trying to detain her in front of her yard. NPR's Kat Lonsdorf has more.
5: Anna King is a combat veteran and Purple Heart recipient. She's also been an outspoken critic of President Trump's ongoing deployment of the National Guard to D.C., protesting their presence with signs outside her home. The claim alleges that in May, three Guard members from the Idaho National Guard walked through her front gate as she was sitting outside her house, pinned her to the ground, and handcuffed her tightly, telling her she was being detained. The encounter was captured on a security camera. King says she suffered serious injuries. The Joint Task Force in D.C., which leads all Guard members deployed to the city, said that King was suspected of assaulting a Guard member 2 days earlier. The ACLU says no such charges were ever filed. Kat Lonsdorf, NPR News, Washington.
3: This is NPR News. China's Coast Guard conducted patrols in the waters east of Taiwan, saying it will continue to strengthen such activities. The patrols come just days after the U.S. Embassy in Taiwan showed support for the island's maritime law enforcement. We have more from Jan Karmazin Brumby.
6: Beijing's latest maneuvers are not the first. China's Coast Guard says it's been strengthening control over waters around Taiwan since July, adding that their actions protect what Beijing says are its, quote, legitimate and lawful rights and will be strengthened in the future. The patrols come as the U.S.'s de facto embassy in Taiwan this week released photos detailing the cooperation between American and Taiwanese Coast Guard vessels on social media. The U.S., quote, appreciates Taiwan's partnership in maritime security and safety, the Post said. U.S.-Taiwanese Coast Guard cooperation is welcomed in Taipei, where Taiwan's Minister of Ocean Affairs Council says it shows U.S. commitment to security and peace in the Western Pacific. For NPR News, I'm Jan Kamenzin-Brimby in Taipei.
3: The pilot of an F-35B fighter jet safely ejected today before the plane crashed in a field near Miramar Air Base in San Diego. The Marine Corps says the pilot was hospitalized in stable condition and is being treated for non-life-threatening injuries. The $100 million stealth fighter jet is one of several designed for short takeoffs and vertical landings. No word yet on a cause for the crash. This is NPR.
7: 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I'm Rob Larian. The time is now 3:34. Around 50 years ago, the face of immigration here in the U.S. began to change. In our podcast, Status Pending, we've been looking back at some of the critical moments in this country's immigration history. 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
10: 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I'm Sasha Pfeiffer.
11: And I'm Juana Summers. A new court launched in Washington this week, 30 years after Congress created it. The court gives the government another way to deport people who pose a threat to national security. NPR's Carrie Johnson reports.
12: Lawmakers created the Alien Terrorist Removal Court in 1996, but it had never been used by the Justice Department until this week.
13: I think the Department of Justice picked the strongest possible case as their first trial balloon.
12: Seamus Hughes is a counterterrorism researcher at the University of Nebraska, Omaha. He attended the first court hearing, what he calls a work in progress.
13: You saw the judge and the defense and Department of Justice even kind of thumbing through the statute language to make sure that what they were proposing was, you know, legally sound and acceptable and all those things.
12: At the center of the case is Nazira Hajizadeh. She's a 47-year-old woman originally from Afghanistan, now a legal permanent resident of the U.S. based in Texas. Last year, authorities obtained convictions against her son and son-in-law for plotting an attack on the 2024 elections. But rather than charge her with a crime, the Justice Department turned to the Alien Terrorist Removal Court. DOJ lawyers say she worked to radicalize her family to support the Islamic State terror group, but they offered few details because they worry about disclosing classified information and the sources and methods the U.S. government used to gather it. Georgetown University law professor Steve Lonix closely following the new court.
14: This whole system, the entire premise of the Alien Terrorist Removal Court, is a compromise where the government gets, you know, more favorable evidentiary rules and it gets the ability to use at least some classified information in exchange for having the ultimate arbiter be an Article III federal judge.
12: Chief Judge Joan Erickson is in charge of the new court. She's a senior judge based in Minnesota with extensive experience in national security. Erickson arrived at the courthouse in D.C. this week, shortly before the hearing, her roller bag and her robe in hand. Erickson's been demanding more information from the government to back up its claims, and she says she's working to make the new court more transparent to the public. Again, Steve Lonick of Georgetown University.
14: And so far, you know, Chief Judge Erickson, from what we know publicly, has not been in a hurry to accommodate the government's every request.
12: Public defenders for Hajizadeh signaled they'll challenge the constitutionality of the untested court, arguing she's getting, quote, woefully inadequate due process, and that DOJ is using the new court as an end run around the regular justice system to avoid the high burden of proof to convict her of a crime. Terrorism researcher Seamus Hughes says the precedent for the Alien Terrorist Removal Court is developing in real time.
13: You know, the question of whether someone should be detained throughout the entire process is an open question right now. You know, the question of how much information the Department of Justice should have to be required to provide to the defense, whether it's classified or unclassified, is a relatively open question if you look at the statute.
12: Judge Erickson has ordered Hajizadeh to remain in custody for now in the D.C. jail. Both sides are due back in court August 11th. Carrie Johnson, NPR News, Washington.
10: This month, India was rocked by some of its biggest anti-government protests in years. The unrest was partly triggered by news that several students took their own lives after being ordered to retake a medical school entrance exam. NPR's Dia Hadid went to the city of Nagpur to meet one family left behind, and this story does touch on young people dying by suicide.
15: Neelam Chaturvedi says her daughter's English handwriting was beautiful. She shows us a note written in curly ballpoint. It begins, "Mummy and Daddy." It's the note her daughter Akanksha wrote before she took her life in May. Chaturvedi says even this final note from her 18-year-old daughter shows how clever she was. She says, "I could never find fault in her." She hugs a framed picture of Akanksha. It's garlanded with plastic flowers. She lifts the framed picture and strokes the flowers away from her daughter's face, like untidy bangs. Like millions of families across India, Akanksha's parents sacrificed everything for their daughter's education. When she was a baby, they left their village, moved to the city of Nagpur, where the schools are better. Akanksha graduated with top grades, decided she'd try be a doctor. It's one of the few professions that offer economic mobility in India, but competition is fierce. Around 2 million students take the nationwide exam that's key to admission in a medical college. They vie for about 30,000 general spots in government colleges. So Akanksha's father, Krishna Kumar, borrowed from relatives and banks to cover 2 years of tuition for his daughter at a coaching center. Like countless centers across India, it promises to help students clear the exam. And like countless other parents, Kumar says he worked day and night to pay off his debts, but he fell behind. So he sold his only asset, his land in his ancestral village. Kumar says Akanksha felt their financial distress. She'd tell him, "Papa, please don't worry. I'll pay it all back." To meet that promise, Akanksha studied relentlessly, slept very little, often forgot to eat, never took a day off. In her tiny bedroom, there's a note taped to the wall. It reads, "May 3, practice makes a woman perfect." That's when Akanksha took the medical school entry exam. Her parents say Akanksha thought she'd done really well, enough to enter a prestigious university. Then, on May 12, the education ministry announced it was cancelling exam results after they discovered the questions had been leaked. All 2 million students had to retake the test. For days, Akanksha stayed in her room. Then she took her own life. Her father says an exam leak killed her. Akanksha was among at least a dozen other students who died by suicide after being ordered to retake the exam. Her note echoed those of other students who died. She wrote, "I don't have the courage to retake the test. I'm sorry, I ruined everything." As news of the deaths emerged, anger brewed among other students. In June, they gathered in New Delhi to demand the education minister's resignation. By late July, their numbers swelled to tens of thousands. Protests spread to more than a dozen cities. After ignoring the students for weeks, Prime Minister Narendra Modi promised the perpetrators would be brought to justice quickly. When that didn't end the protests, the education minister resigned, and the government agreed to pay compensation to families who lost their children. Akanksha's parents say no official has been in contact so far to discuss compensation. Her mother says, "Why would they speak to us? We're little people, vermin." And now they worry about their son, 14-year-old Raj. They say they once hoped Raj would follow his sister's example, study hard, aim for a good job. Now they're stuck. The only way out of poverty is for Raj to go through the same system that took their daughter. Dear Hadid, NPR News, Nagpur.
7: In downtown Milwaukee, this is 89.7 WUWM. Around 50 years ago, the face of immigration here in the U.S. began to change, from largely European immigrants to many more from Asia and Latin America. Now, that's mostly because of a 1965 law which shifted who was allowed in, along with who was criminalized. In our podcast that is pending, we've been looking back at critical moments in the country's immigration history. Today, we'll hear a preview of our latest episode from our reporter and host of the podcast, Jimmy Gutierrez.
16: Okay, something I can freely admit is that I was not always into history. But something that brought history to life for me, besides audio, has been photography. And I get obsessed with historical photos. It's all of the details, the style, the facial expressions, all of the context. And that's something that Corky Lee was a master of.
17: Yeah, maybe I was somewhat invisible. But if I was invisible, I didn't want the larger community, Asian Pacific Americans, to be invisible.
16: This is Corky from his 2024 PBS special, Dear Corky. Corky photographed New York City and the changes in the AAPI community over generations. In 2021, he died from complications after contracting COVID.
17: I may be 6 feet under pushing up daisies when people realize that I've had this tremendous visual record of what took place in the 70s, 80s, and the 90s.
18: Anybody who's like went to college and took any Asian American studies classes in the last 20, 30 years knows his work.
16: This is Dr. Mei Nye, history professor at Columbia University. She ran in the same circles with Corky in the 70s, and she also edited his book, Corky Lee's Asian America, 50 Years of Photographic Justice. She sent me over some of his work from 50 years ago. That's when there were huge migration shifts happening with Asians and Asian Americans.
18: So this was taken in the early 1970s. Corky called it Crossing Canal Street.
16: In this picture, people are crossing Canal Street. And maybe that's all you see. The background is a pretty quintessential, narrow Chinatown street. Banners, large and small, line the street in Chinese writing. But front and center, there's a woman.
18: Middle-aged woman carrying groceries, probably on her way home from work. She probably was a seamstress in a garment factory.
16: Yeah, it looks like she's got maybe like at least three bags in one arm. She's got multiple, like probably like work bags in the other.
18: So the fact that she has all those groceries also suggests that she has a family.
16: Mm.
18: Women and children and families were a new demographic in Chinatown.
16: In the photo, there are also these teen girls, very classic 70s fashion, walking casually, not really a care in the world. And they're older men, too. Their faces weigh heavy, as do the bags they're carrying. The next photo that May wants to talk about shows a group of older men. They're all grouped together, but they're not together. All of them are by themselves.
18: In Chinese, we call them the Lao Hua Chao, the old overseas Chinese, or the old sojourners. And they're just kind of randomly on the sidewalk in front of, is it a butcher shop?
16: Yeah, I'm not sure.
18: There's walking we've got down some hanging the street, meats. Smoking a cigarette. There's an old car there that evokes the period.
16: Mm-hmm.
18: And they are the tail end of that generation of men who came as laborers to work in the United States without their families. They had lonely, lonely years in America.
16: Some of these men, because of the country's exclusion and immigration laws, went 25, 30, even 50 years without ever seeing their families. And Corky's work told this story brilliantly, and it centered Asian Americans, making them visible in the U.S. immigration story in ways they never were before. But this archived history was made possible 10 years earlier. That's when President Lyndon B. Johnson signed the 1965 Immigration and Nationality Act.
19: This bill that we will sign today is not a revolutionary bill. It does not affect the lives of millions. It will not reshape the structure of our daily lives or really add importantly to either our wealth or our power.
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0: 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I'm Juana Summers.
1: And I'm Sasha Pfeiffer. It seems like just about every country these days is obsessed with manufacturing. In wealthy countries, it's supposed to create better jobs. For developing countries, it's supposed to be a path up the economic ladder. Jeff Guo from our Planet Money podcast followed that thought to a manufacturing powerhouse in a very unlikely place.
2: You know the legend of El Dorado, the hidden city of gold in South America? Well, recently, Planet Money producer Luis Gallo and I went to visit a kind of modern-day El Dorado in the middle of the Amazon rainforest. To catch a glimpse of it, we walked along a dark jungle path up to an observation tower. At the top, we could see the rainforest stretching all the way to the horizon in nearly every direction, except...
4: I hear it. I hear buses.
2: Yeah. Just to the south...
4: Through those trees.
2: There was this bright line running through the jungle.
4: So on one side, we have the vast Amazon forest. And then on the other side, it's a bustling metropolis.
2: We were looking at the city of Manaus in Brazil. Manaus is a manufacturing juggernaut, filled with giant factories from the likes of LG and Samsung and BMW and Honda. Nearly every TV that is sold in Brazil, every microwave, every motorcycle, is built right here in the middle of the jungle, thousands of miles from where most Brazilians live, where for several months of the year, the highways are practically impassable. All this is the result of a decades-long experiment to kickstart economic development. This area is called the Manaus Free Zone. We met with the government official in charge of the project, Bosco Saraiva.
24: O que aconteceu? A partir dali, do início dos anos 70, foram milhares e milhares de oportunidades.
2: Saraiva told us, since the 1970s, this experiment has brought hundreds of thousands of manufacturing jobs to one of the poorest regions of Brazil. So in that sense, at least, Manaus looks like a huge economic success. But all these factories, they're here for basically one reason, the tax breaks. Every year, the Brazilian government spends about $6 billion subsidizing factories here in the free zone. Without those subsidies...
24: Nós perderíamos automaticamente o polo, porque seria economicamente inviável.
2: Saraiva says all this manufacturing wouldn't be economically viable. It's pretty expensive to make things in the middle of the rainforest. And everybody knows this. Denis Menev is the CEO of Bemol, which is the largest department store chain in northern Brazil. He says, yeah, suppliers can get the same stuff made in China for way, way less.
25: It, of course, depends on the product, but I would say generally we're talking about half.
26: No, yeah. Half?
25: Half, yeah.
26: Is that typical?
25: Well, that's normal, yeah.
2: Menev used to serve as the Secretary of Economic Development for this region. He told us the dream has always been that one day these factories might not need so many subsidies, that they'd figure out a way to be economically competitive. Right now, the U.S. government has similar hopes. It's paying countries billions of dollars to build new microchip factories in America. But one lesson from Manaus is that getting the factories to come, that's the relatively simple part. Figuring out how those factories might one day stand on their own without subsidies, that can take years, even decades, of messy experimentation. Jeff Guo, NPR News.
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27: What constitutes the Gen Alpha melody is therefore that these four notes are the pillars of the melody, which means all other tones revolve around these because they're landing on strong beats or the melodic phrase ends on them.
1: Martin first noticed the pattern while listening to pop songs from around the world. Then he started collecting examples for a YouTube video. Once he plays them back to back, it's hard not to hear. No.

0: 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A U.S. company in Rwanda has been providing medical supplies to those in need via drone. But even state-of-the-art technology can't overcome a weak healthcare infrastructure. 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
1: 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I'm Rob Larry. As always, thanks for listening. For more than a quarter century, New Life has worked with Milwaukee's youth to set them up for success later in life. Recently, the nonprofit took a huge step to help with young people's transition to adulthood through housing. 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
2: It started as an idea, and this summer, ground broke on Newview, a $16.2 million housing project for young adults in Milwaukee. The six-story building will be on the city's north side, at the corner of North 12th and West Cherry Streets.
3: Newview will help pave the way for self-sufficiency for the young people who will call it home. So with that alone is just so invigorating and so exciting as we move forward.
2: That's Joanne Harris Commodore, the founder and CEO of New Life Community Development, the nonprofit behind Newview. Through educational programs, workforce preparation, and recreation, the organization uplifts local youth. And Newview aims to increase its impact. It's designed for young adults 18 to 24, the demographic of those aging out of New Life's programming.
4: We realize society has put a pressure on 18-year-olds and they feel like they should have it all figured out. In reality, you don't have to have it all figured out. This is our answer to transitioning out of these programs that stop at 18. Newview is life doesn't stop at 18. Support doesn't stop at 18. Let's continue forward.
2: Shonda Harris is one of the first New Life kids and now serves as the director of impact. She says Newview is a culmination of all of the preventative work New Life has done within the last 26 years.
4: We focus on prevention versus intervention because we believe that if you get ahead of it, you don't have to, you know, counteract it.
2: Newview will have 36 high-quality, affordable apartments ranging from studios to two bedrooms. There will also be workforce opportunities in New Life's Farm Fork Culinary School and Cafe, new media studios, and amenities like a gym, community rooms, a rooftop garden, and underground parking. Anthony Bender first walked into New Life's doors 11 years ago when he was 10, and now he works on the staff as an assistant teacher.
5: New Life has opened my eyes to a whole different perspective of life that I never would have thought that I would see with coming from the neighborhood that I grew up in. It just kind of left an impact on me because I could be out here doing some other things, but I'm giving my time to youth and try to help them realize that it's more than to just being outside and, well, doing something that could lead you to get in trouble.
2: Zakara Ross is 14 years old and currently a member of New Life's youth programming.
6: It was, like, new. Some of the stuff I never experienced, like Six Flags. I never went to Six Flags. I never went out of the state. They took me to places I never seen. Like, when I say I stayed in the north side, I, like, literally stayed in the north side. I never went to the south, west, or east.
2: She credits the organization for giving her new experiences and helping her plan for the future.
6: Before I came to New Life, I ain't gonna lie, grades was down. I didn't really care about going to school. I wouldn't say I didn't care about my future, but I really didn't take steps to plan it out. Well, New Life, they had me do, like, vision boards. I never did a vision board. And I never really took the time to be like, what do I really want to do in the future? But now that I've been in New Life, I really feel like I want to do plumbing.
2: After years of fundraising, Newview is set to open by summer of 2028 and is supported by community leaders like Mayor Cavalier Johnson and Alderwoman Charlene Moore, and has received financial support from Herb Cole Philanthropies and more.
4: I can say unbiasedly that this is a model that everybody should follow. It should be just something that every neighborhood should have. It should be something that every youth should be a part of, because the youth are the future. And if you don't have anything to offer them, they won't have anything to give back to you. And that's just how it goes. You show them what they can be and they will show you just how far they can exceed your expectations.
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13: And I'm Juana Summers. Each week, a guest draws a card from NPR's wildcard deck and answers a big question about their life. Country legend Shania Twain had a childhood full of poverty and abuse. But on her new album, she's looking back at her early years and finding some of the silver linings. The album is called Little Miss Twain, a title that comes from performing in bars starting when she was 8 years old.
14: I was a little girl singing adult songs and entertaining adults, mostly intoxicated adults. And that little girl was introduced often, because I was the only child in those environments most of the time. Ladies and gentlemen, welcome to the stage, Little Miss Twain.
13: Shania Twain spoke with Wildcard host Rachel Martin.
15: What are you looking forward to when you're older?
14: Well, older,
15: you can define what that means.
14: Exactly.
15: Well, 2 years from now, tomorrow, 20 years.
14: No, I want to live till to be 200.
15: 200?
14: Yeah. I don't care how unrealistic that is. That's, yeah. I would rather project longevity and imagine that whatever it is that I want to do next or accomplish doesn't have to be rushed. So if I only think, oh, well, I'm only going to live to be 80.
15: Yeah.
14: If that's my projection.
15: Right.
14: Well, then I'm going to hurry friggin' up.
15: Yeah. Yep.
14: Because I've got so much to do.
15: Yeah.
14: I got to, like, I'm never going to absorb it. I'm not going to live in the moment with it. And I'm going to be rushing through it. And I don't want to live, like, life with urgency. Right?
15: Oh, my God. I hear you so much on that. Yeah.
14: So I want to do whatever it is I want to do. I want to do it with quality. I want to absorb it. I want to enjoy it. I want to make so much more music, different kinds of music. You know, dude, there's so many things to do. And I can't do all of it in just 20 years.
15: You need 200 years.
14: Exactly.
15: I love it. I'm all for it. Let's meet again.
14: Exactly.
15: 100 years from now.
14: Right? You got to use your imagination. This is what I do for a living. This is what I've done since I was a small child. My imagination is my medicine. It's my escape. It's my joy. It's my mood. It's my energy. So, you know, in my imagination, I'm going to live to be 200 and I'm going to achieve all these incredible things.
13: You can watch the full conversation with Shania Twain on YouTube by searching for NPR Wildcard. Her new album, Little Miss Twain, is out now.
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0: Actor Tom Holland is in mythic hero mode this month. First, he played the son of Odysseus in Christopher Nolan's Odyssey. Now he's starring in the contemporary myth, Spider-Man: Brand New Day. Given that the Odyssey is close to 3,000 years old, we don't have to worry about spoilers. With the new Spider-Man, we do. Critic Bob Mondello has promised to be careful.
17: Let's begin where a scruffy, no longer in high school, Spidey does.
18: Hi, my name is Peter Parker.
17: He's reading a note he's written for the love of his life.
18: You don't remember me, but we used to know each other. Something bad was going to happen, and the only way to stop it was to make everyone forget about me.
17: A bigger sacrifice than it might be for most people.
18: Because I'm not just Peter Parker. I'm Spider-Man.
17: Now, if you're coming fresh to this story, this is all the background you really need. The next thing he says sets up where we're going.
18: Maybe I'll never read this to you. Maybe I'm just writing this for me. And maybe that's my responsibility. To live alone with the truth.
17: With great power and all that. Peter's no longer a spider teen, and though four solitary years of drowning his sorrows in crime fighting have helped him regain the hearts of New Yorkers...
19: You okay, kid? Yeah, you're okay.
17: He's seriously lonely, living in a scuzzy apartment and following the social media adventures of his beloved MJ and best pal Ned, who've moved on without him.
20: Final semester, MIT.
21: Dad, who do you think is actually watching these?
20: Maybe someone.
21: Okay, well, bye, someone.
17: When they return to New York, Peter takes a chance and pops by.
21: Nice flowers.
18: Oh, they're a housewarming gift.
21: I'm MJ.
18: I'm just a neighbor from across the hall.
21: Friendly neighbor.
17: All of which is sort of a side issue, because while he's clearly struggling with work-life balance, there's also something off about his human arachnid balance.
18: What is happening to me?
17: His body is changing, going through what actor Tom Holland jokingly called spider puberty. Headaches to go with increased agility and a disconcerting hormonal upgrade.
18: All right, organic webs. Peter 2 had them. He was cool. You're cool.
17: Of course, he needs to learn to control them.
18: Sorry about that.
17: And he doesn't have a lot of time because New York is facing a new threat that seems to be inhabiting people, taking over both civilians and villains.
18: You sure you want to do this, Scorpion? You think I'm Scorpion?
17: As it tries to break into a government agency called Damage Control. A bit on the nose, even for a comics-inspired story, but never mind. You'll notice the multiverse doesn't figure in any of this, or potential catastrophes on a global scale. And though a token Avenger is on hand to complicate matters...
18: Talk to Banner?
22: No Banner. Only Hulk.
17: As well as Sadie Sink, playing a Marvel denizen I should let you discover for yourself, filmmaker Destin Daniel Cretton and his team have fashioned a gratifyingly street-level spider story that matches sticky web battles with a back-to-basics vibe.
18: Give me a sec. I'm not in high school anymore. Oh, did you stretch? You a big stretcher? It's so good for you. You ready?
17: There are other folks along for the ride. A vigilante called Punisher helps keep things action-packed and comic.
23: Are you blushing?
18: How could you tell if I was blushing? I'm wearing a mask!
17: Even as the overstuffed plot ventures into dark territory that, again, I should let you discover for yourself. Spider-Man Brand New Day is a lot of fun, but it's predicated on the notion that even a spider kid who's been artificially kept a teenager for six decades needs to grow up. Marvel's not generally been in the growing up business, but hey, it's calling the next Avengers movie Doomsday, so who knows? I'm Bob Mandela.

0: in downtown Milwaukee. It's 89.7 WUWM. The U.S. Justice Department is turning to a never-before-used court to try to deport a woman accused of pledging loyalty to the Islamic State, citing concerns over possible terrorist affiliation. We'll unpack that all a little further in just about 10 minutes. In the meantime, though, your NPR station is hosting a special event next month called Yours Truly Trivia Night. It's going to be on August 20th at Central Waters Brewing downtown, and it's completely free to attend, but you do need to let us know you're coming. 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
2: On last week's Wait, Wait, Tyler James Williams, who plays a teacher on Abbott Elementary, said real teachers seem to like the show.
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1: 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I'm Rima Khreis for Sundance, Growing Pains in a New Location. 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
4: 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I'm Excaret Nunez. Today, we'll examine the president's claims of election fraud and share what you need to know about the security of Wisconsin's election system. Then, we'll speak with the independent office looking into the fatal police shooting of a man in Madison last week.
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6: My feelings, this is the hottest July maybe that I've ever experienced here in Wisconsin. So to summarize, it would be the tremendous ups and downs in the weather.
4: All that's coming up on Lake Effect. But first, here are today's headlines.
7: Live from NPR News in Washington, I'm Ryland Barton. FIFA is abandoning a controversial plan to sell stakes of the World Cup to private investors after opposition from European countries. The private investors included a firm run by Joshua Kushner, brother of President Trump's son-in-law. It's a stunning defeat for FIFA President Gianni Infantino, a Trump ally, just weeks after the lucrative Men's World Cup. Some EU countries are calling for Spain's borders to be closed as the country tries to deal with an influx of tens of thousands of migrants from Morocco. Terry Schultz reports the EU Commission chief calls the situation unacceptable.
8: Spanish authorities say they've turned back roughly half the people who arrived in the tiny Spanish town of Ceuta by land or sea from Morocco. European Commission chief Ursula von der Leyen says she's assigned officials to help Spain manage the situation, insisting the crossings must stop immediately and that smuggling networks must be dismantled. She underscores that people entering the bloc must be returned quickly. Several EU governments have called for the suspension of Spanish participation in the passport-free Schengen system so that the migrants cannot travel on into other countries. The Italian government says it's temporarily closed its air and sea borders with Spain, and France announced it will step up controls at the Spanish border. For NPR News, I'm Terry Schultz in Brussels.
7: Major oil companies reported massive profits while fighting between Iran and the U.S. drove up the price of oil. ExxonMobil and Chevron both more than doubled their profits in the second quarter. Some lawmakers have proposed taxing oil producers for war-related windfalls, as NPR's Camilla Domonoski reports.
9: We've seen Democrats in Congress and some leaders in Europe call for windfall taxes on oil. These are special taxes on unusually high profits. The logic being that, you know, these companies didn't make so much money by innovating. That was because of this geopolitical crisis that was outside of their control that made the thing they sell a lot more valuable, right? Europe had a windfall tax after prices spiked back when Russia launched the full-scale invasion of Ukraine. Unsurprisingly, this is something that oil companies oppose.
7: NPR's Camilla Domonoski reporting. New York is suing the prediction market company Kalshi, calling it an illegal gambling operation. As NPR's Bobby Allen reports, the Trump administration is backing the controversial industry.
10: New York Attorney General Letitia James's lawsuit seeks to have the country's biggest prediction market company banned. The suit is also asking a court to force Kalshi to forfeit all of its billions of dollars in profits to the state. It's the latest legal showdown between states and the prediction market industry led by Polymarket and Kalshi. 44 states recently wrote the Trump administration asking asking that the booming companies be regulated like any other gambling operation. But the industry has the support of the White House, which argues the federal government should oversee the sector. In New York, legal online gambling is subject to a 51% tax rate. Kalshi, as a prediction market company, avoids that altogether. Bobby Allen, NPR News.
7: This is NPR. Hungary's only nuclear power plant is shutting down for the first time due to record low water levels on the Danube River. The plant uses river water to cool its reactors, and it's operating at less than half capacity. Hungary has been experiencing a prolonged drought. Most kids in the U.S. are getting a daily dose of caffeine. A new National Center for Health Statistics report looks into how much and where it's coming from. NPR's Ping Huang has more.
0: More than 60% of U.S. youth consume caffeine on a given day. Younger kids, ages 2 to 11, are getting it from sweet bakery products, like those made with chocolate or coffee powder, and candy, flavored milk, and other beverages. Adolescents, ages 12 to 19, are getting caffeine from soda, those bakery products, and tea or coffee. The amount of daily caffeine increased with age. Teenagers were getting around 30 milligrams per day, about the amount in a can of cola. The results come from responses to the National Health